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1: For the last 15 years, approximately 3,200 lives were claimed a year due to distracted driving in the United States, according to the National Highway Traffic Safety Administration.
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1: 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Saturday and Sunday, the Northwest Country Music Association Fest with the Copper Mountain Band, Lucas Brown, Mel Dalton, and many others at the Social. Sunday, the Sarah Brown Band at Iron Horse in the Valley, and Cascadel, John Wayne Williams, and Jacob Kennard at the Chameleon. Saturday through Monday, Stuffed on the Bluff with Daniel Hall, Karma Circle, Tamarack Ridge Band, and many others at Beck's Harvest House. 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
1: 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More information can be found at namispokane.org.

Join me, Robert Sevilla, for Creative Mindset, Thursdays at 4. In that hour, I'll be talking to locals that have the creative mindset. 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

Before there was America's Got Talent, there was England's Got Talent, 1487. KYRS and the Spokane Renaissance Fair invite you to get loud in the library for an evening of medieval merriment. Live Renaissance performers, sword fighting demonstrations, special guests, audience dancing, and a showcase of some of the wonderfully talented characters of the Spokane Renaissance Fair. It all happens Saturday, September 12th, from 7 to 9 p.m. on the third floor of Spokane Central Library, 906 West Main. And admission is free. Come get a taste of the Spokane Renaissance Fair before the gates open in October. England's Got Talent, 1487. 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
1: This is your KYRS live and local calendar for September 4th through the 6th. 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Saturday and Sunday, the Northwest Country Music Association Fest with the Copper Mountain Band, Lucas Brown, Mel Dalton, and many others at the Social. Sunday, the Sarah Brown Band at Iron Horse in the Valley, and Cascadel, John Wayne Williams, and Jacob Kennard at the Chameleon. Saturday through Monday, Stuffed on the Bluff with Daniel Hall, Karma Circle, Tamarack Ridge Band, and many others at Beck's Harvest House. 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
1: And that brings us a simple three-song set for our opening set here on the Vinyl Hour. Hoping you're all enjoying good radio these days. My name is Ned, co-hosting the Vinyl Hour along with you good folks. Dee, thanks for calling in. Dana, thanks for hooking up more speakers onto your stereo. Way to go. That's great. I had Whiskey Trish and Kylie pop in for a quick visit and a couple of good hugs. That's always great. And Mick, Sandy may be listening. That's great. Sandy's in South Carolina, I think, if memory serves. And Mick, I hope things are still good in your world. Phil, talk to Phil this week. He's on the west side of the state. The internet can be a wonderful thing, especially when you're sharing good spirit, good vibes, good music, good radio, and I get to do it with all you good folks. So thank you for that. This is Thin Air Community Radio. You're listening to the Vinyl Hour. If you just caught that first set, Frank Zappa and the Mothers of Invention from Dana himself. He supplied that from the album One Size Fits All. We think it's one of the holy trinities of albums, starting with Apostrophe, Overnight Sensation, and then One Size Fits All. And if you're in any way, shape, or form enjoying the music of Frank Zappa, these three would be the gateway albums to jump onto for sure. Inca Roads, first song, side one, Can't Beat It. Oh. Then we went with the album, where do I have it? It's somewhere here, Super Sessions. You all know this. Probably everyone's got it deep in their music library. Mike Bloomfield, Al Kooper, and Stephen Stills. It's called Super Sessions. Now, side one is Mike and Al. Side two is Stephen and Al, all backed by Harvey Brooks on bass, Eddie Ho on drums, and Barry Goldberg on electric piano. Great album. Absolutely a great album. Of course, side two with Stephen Stills and Al Kooper, they do a great cover of Donovan's Season of the Witch. That sure got a lot of airplay. But we went to side one, Mike Bloomfield, now Cooper's session, and we heard His Holy Modal Majesty for our listening pleasure right here on the Vinyl Hour. And then, of course, we finished up with, and I should probably lift the stylus, because that album.

0: I'm still turning, churning.
1: You know, it's good to pull out the classics. I don't know what else to call it. The songs that will never die. American Pie is one of them. From Don McLean, he just did a great job on this song. And it is not the radio version, obviously, by any stretch of the imagination. The Rainbow Collection on Liberty Records. The LP version of American Pie for our listening pleasure. I had Whiskey Trish singing up here, belting it out along with Don McLean, harmonizing it. It was great. All right. Okay, a little bit of more fun things, right? All Vinyl Hour listeners know to listen with paper and pencil. And I want to tell you, let me get it, it's right here. I have a set of tickets to give away. You got to wait for the next set of music, and you have to be able to go to this. It'll be July. Oh, North Carolina. Thanks, Mick. Sandy, hi in North Carolina. Thanks for the text there, Mick. Okay, so you have to be able to go to this concert. So, Mick, unless you're coming from Ohio, July 16th at the Mac, it is going to be two free tickets to Jacob Roundtree, Jada. I'm trying to read. I should make this bigger. There we are. Look at that. Jada, Snacks at Midnight, and the headliner is Age of Nephilim. I hope I'm saying that right. These are free to you. If you're a listener member, you'd certainly have earned them. If you're a good listener, well, I'm going to talk to you into maybe signing you up to get the newsletter when I'm talking to you on the phone. But anyway, it is free to somebody. We'll have two tickets waiting for you at the will call, so I'll need to get your name and email address and phone number to be able to pass on to the good people at the Mac. But this is a free show, two tickets, July 16th at the Mac, Jacob Roundtree, Jada, Snacks at Midnight, and the headliner is Age of Nephilim. So wait for the music to start. I'll give you the phone number and all that. In the meantime, some other good stuff.
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0: Hey, hey, hi, hi, it's me, Ant I. You can join me right here on KYRS every Wednesday night from 10 to midnight for the Electro Bender, where you will hear the very best of electro rock, electro hop,
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3: Okay, so don't forget, once the music starts, to give me a call at 509-747-3807. We've got two tickets to give to you. All right, so make sure that you know these tickets are being given to you from KYRS, and we will make sure that they get into your hands. You got to call me, give me your name, email address, and phone number so that I can pass that on to the Mac. Hope that was more better. 509-747-3807. Okay, I'm going through records tonight, the bowels of the basement, and I pulled up an album, Winds of Change, from Eric Burdon and the Animals, and I'm going through the back, and there's a song deep on side one. The last one is called Yes, I Am Experienced. I don't remember this tune. Well, I'm thinking it's going to lead us to Are You Experienced? So we're going to start this next set off with that. We're going to get into some Eric Burdon and see where it goes from there. This is Participatory Radio. We're winging it up here, folks. It's inspiration. That's what fuels the show, and that's what you folks are fueling us with. But remember, we have tickets to give away to you if you want to call during this next set. But you have to be able to go on the 16th of July. So don't say you'd like them, and then, of course, they just sit there waiting, because that's not fair. Let's make sure people that are going to enjoy them get them. All right, July 16th at the Mac. Okay, turntable number one, St. Jimmy, for our listening pleasure right here on the Vinyl Hour.

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1: Yeah, this is the Vital Hour, and my name is Ned. I'm co-hosting the show along with all you amazing listeners out there, and you guys just truly make my day and make my night, and I appreciate that so very much, because this is participatory radio. 509-747-3807 is the magic bat line numbers, and I would like to remind you all that we would like to see two of you get some tickets to a show this the 11th of July. So today is the 7th, no, the 10th. So in 6 days, if you can get down to the MAC and would like to see four amazing musicians, Jacob Rowntree, Jada, Snacks at Midnight, and the headliner is Age of Nephilim. KYRS would like to see you have some tickets waiting for you at the box office, but you need to call me to give me some information so we can get that information to the MAC, the good people there, and you can get in. But you got to be able to get to the show. The show is from, the doors open at 5 p.m. Show starts at 5:30, and it goes from 5:30 to 10. So if you would like to appear, two people, you got to call me as soon as the next set starts at 509-747-3807. Okay. Recap. Well, we started back way back when with some Savoy Brown, did we? No, we started before then, Ned. Yes, all you good listeners that are keeping track. Brian out in Grand Coulee, I know, is. Bob and Kathy are as well. Thank you for your phone calls. You make my night. And Dee called in earlier, and I know Mick is in Ohio, and all you good folks out there. So I just want to say thank you for making my night and calling in and sharing your good stuff with me. So from an amazing album, I've got all of them here. I've been playing tonight. Where did it go? There it is. Electric Ladyland. The Jimi Hendrix Experience. Side one of four sides. It's a great double album. We heard that lovely little intro, And the Gods Made Love, followed by Have You Ever Been to Electric Ladyland, and then we finished up that little three-song set with the Crosstown Traffic. And what inspired that was Eric Burdon and the Animals with an album that I was just going through this evening, you know, pulling stuff out, looking at it, dusting it off, see, you know. It's Winds of Change is the album, Eric Burdon and the Animals. And the song that caught my attention, and I didn't remember it, is Yes, I Am Experienced, last song on side one. So that's what inspired bringing St. Jimmy up tonight. And that's what we heard that brought us up and finished side A. Yes, I Am Experienced from Eric Burdon and the Animals. Thought he did a pretty good job on that. And it was definitely in that experience vein. An inspiration. Started side B off with some Savoy Brown, You Need Love. I think there was a Willie Dixon to it. Am I right on that? No, let me double check. What does my brain say? It's over here somewhere. It is. Is that a Willie Dixon tune? Savoy Brown. Yes, yes it is. Thank you very much. Ding, ding, ding. It's nice to win one once in a while, you know what I mean? I do suffer from CRS, and I won't tell you what that is on the radio, but many of us do. But it's nice to win once in a while. Thank you very much. You Need Love. Nice job on the set from Savoy Brown. And the album of Savoy Brown was Getting to the Point, was the name of that album. Mountain before, after that, and that's what got Brian Grand Coulee off the couch, and I appreciate you calling. We had some fun. Brian always makes my night when he calls. You're uplifting, Brian, and as we do understand the insanity of a world we're living in these days, we are doing our best every moment even if it's nothing more than sharing a smile and an open hand with somebody or listening to some good radio, there's all different ways of bringing positive vibes into the universe. So we had a real pretty introduction called Tanta that went into Nantucket Sleigh Ride from the band Mountain. All right, after that, did you recognize the song, Song of Your Father? It's an Elton John tune. It was by Spooky Tooth. Yeah, I haven't played them in a long time. And this album's been out for a long time. It's called The Last Puff from Spooky Tooth. And we heard the song Son of Your Father, an Elton John tune. Then some Robin Trower, It's Only Money, followed by The Black Crowes, She Gave Good Sunflower. Oh, and I love this album. It's called AmeriCorps. America, AmoriCa, America. So there we go. All right, and that brings us to 9:30, man. Oh, I only got half a side B to go. So in the meantime, let's just take care of some good stuff. And then I got some great stuff on turntable number one for us.
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2: All right. Now, don't forget to make a phone call to me because we've got two tickets to give to you if you can attend the July 16th show at the Mac featuring Jacob Rowntree, Jada, Snacks at Midnight, and Age of Nephilim, which is the headlining act. Doors open at 5, show starts at 5:30, and it's going to be a fun evening. We'd like to see that you have two tickets waiting for you at the will call if you'd like to go. Give me a call here at 509-747-3807. I'll just need to have your name, email, and phone number so I can pass that on to the good people at the Mac. In the meantime, turntable number one. Everybody knows this song, but it's confusion as to who actually wrote it. Well, there's a member of this band right now that's going to be playing for us and singing. That is one of the authors. You know who it is? Let me know. For our listening pleasure right here on the Vinyl Hour.

0: Just a pretty little tune from Jean-Luc Ponty entitled Elephants in Love for our listening pleasure right here on the Vinyl Hour. And we're just going to keep that album going in the background a little bit as it's going to bring us to the end of side B of the Vinyl Hour this evening. Oh, what a fun time I have had. It's always a good time to be in your company, and I thank you for that. We started way back when with a song that everybody knows, but I threw out the musical trivia question. Who wrote Wooden Ships? That might be a member of the band we were playing, which of course happened to be Jefferson Airplane. And the album is entitled Volunteers. Man, this is a great album. Of course, Volunteers being a dynamite tune at the very, very end of side two. Good Shepherd, they've got some hot tuna stuff in here. It's all great. But nonetheless, I wanted to promote a little bit of writership, song. David Crosby is one-third author on this. Stephen Stills is a second-third of the author. And the third one is Paul Kantner. And he didn't get credit on the Crosby, Stills, and Nash album for whatever reason, I forget. It was, I don't know. I'm sure it had to do with whoever was signing the checks or whatever it was. But he did get credit here when they played it on this album. Volunteers by Jefferson Airplane. So Crosby, Stills, and Kantner wrote that very nice Wooden Ships tune. We then went to, what did we do after that? Oh, I'm trying to catch my breath here. Oh, The Lemon Spoonful with Eyes. That was a fun little tune. The Poussette Dart Band with Woman in My Dreams. Jean-Luc Ponty with Elephants in Love. And in the background, it's Jean-Luc Ponty from the same album, Radioactive Legacy is the name of the tune. Fables is the name of the album. And Cameron is in, so we're going to have 2 hours of Prague Planet tonight. Cameron, how are you, my friend? Good to see you.
1: I am doing very well, especially with such a good soundtrack, you know, yeah.
0: All kinds of good stuff tonight. We were pulling out, you know, you miss a week, but I just was down for the count last week.
1: You got to bring double the heat when you get back,
0: man,
1: yeah.
0: It's inspiration, you know, yeah.
1: You think lots of things when you're gone.
0: Lots to catch up on. Mm-hmm. And there's so many songs that I wanted to play. I was thinking of playing like two at a time.
1: Oh, yeah.
0: I don't know that word gone.
1: I don't, you know, you could get a little DJ set up, do some mixing and fades and stuff. I don't know.
0: I don't know. I got that kind of.
1: That's a killer shirt, too. That is a great shirt.
0: Oh, this
1: one,
0: yeah.
1: That's a fun one.
0: Ma gave me this a long time ago. It defines, it's a green shirt, but it's got garlic and Gaelic flags on there. So, and that pretty much describes my clan.
1: That's awesome. That's a good one.
0: Yeah. So what do you got for us tonight?
1: Well, I got some fun stuff. I've got a couple live performances. I'm going to start off with a live Caravan performance and some kind of straightforward progressive rock, and then we'll get into some more jazz fusion-y business kind of in the second hour. So it's going to be fun. Very excited.
0: Good. Yeah, always is. Any inspiration from listeners coming your way these
1: days? Yes.
0: Good.
1: Yeah, we got a little inspiration from listeners. So I've got a Heart song on there,
0: which
1: is a live performance as well that we're going to get into later on. That was a listener suggestion. And I think I'll have some Can later on. That was a listener suggestion.
0: Dynamite. Keep those cards and letters coming, boys and girls.
1: Yes. Keeping me inspired here. It's great stuff.
0: It is. Man, it's what good radio is made to be, is this give and take and sharing and,
1: totally.
0: And community. So, yeah. Cool, man. Good. All right. Well, I'm looking forward to it.
1: Awesome.
0: I don't have to get up at 4 or 4:30, so... I might stay till midnight.
1: No way.
0: I know. Right. It's like, at least I'm right. It's all good. Well, ladies and gentlemen, it is 9:57. We are listening to KYRS, Medical Lake Spokane, 88.1 and 92.3 on your FM dial, as well as worldwide on the internet at kyrs.org. And once again, if you would like to go to the Mac on the 16th of July. We would love to see you get there. All you have to do is call, and we'll see that you are going to be seeing on the 16th Jacob Rowntree, Jada, Snacks at Midnight, and Age of Nephilim. That's the headliner. So if you're interested in going to the show, doors open at 5. Show starts at 5:30. KYRS would like to see you get there. Give a call, 509-747-3807. Operators are standing by. And for everyone that called in tonight and listened and allowed me to be part of your night tonight, thank you so very, very much. I wish you well. Health, wellness, peace. Keep sharing that smile and that good spirit like you do with me every Thursday night. The world will change. And we'll see you next Thursday night. Good night, everybody.

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7: 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Saturday and Sunday, the Northwest Country Music Association Fest with the Copper Mountain Band, Lucas Brown, Mel Dalton, and many others at the Social. Sunday, the Sarah Brown Band at Iron Horse in the Valley, and Cascadel, John Wayne Williams, and Jacob Kennard at the Chameleon. Saturday through Monday, Stuffed on the Bluff with Daniel Hall, Karma Circle, Tamarack Ridge Band, and many others at Beck's Harvest House. 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

Alrighty, ladies and gentlemen, you are tuned in to KYRS, Medical Lake in Spokane, 88.1 and 92.3 FM. That's right, folks. And this is Prague Planet. I've got some great stuff on the set list for tonight. Starting things off, it's going to be Pictures of a City. This is from King Crimson off of their second studio record, In the Wake of Poseidon, which features a great little painting on the cover, very unique and whimsical, but it's got a dark little edge to it too. Pretty good record overall. Some people compare it a lot to their first album, so I think it's tough to compare to the debut, but it's very good in its own right. Pictures of a City is a very good song. And we're going to follow up Pictures of a City with Natural Science from Rush. That's the last track on Rush's 1980 record, Permanent Waves. And I also want to tell you guys something really cool. This is every year, the people who love Thin Air Community Radio get together to celebrate what community radio actually means. And this September 25th, that's going to be a little bit different. It's going to be pretty cool because we're doing dinner, live music, and a live auction with Jeff Owens. It's a silent auction and a card draw raffle. And so all of that's on the third floor of the Spokane Central Library. And you can get your tickets at kyrs.org. This is a big deal, folks. This is the Thin Air Community Radio Anniversary Gala, September 25th. Live music, raising money. It's going to be good people. It's going to be a great time. It's going to be super cool. So come check it out. I think I'm going to be there, so it'll be pretty cool. Come for Prague Planet alone, you know? Plus, who the heck doesn't love an auction, right? Anyhow, I think it's time for a little bit of King Crimson for you. Here, Pictures of a City.

All right, folks, that was Natural Science from Rush. Wonderful little song there. Really cool little track. I like it. I think underrated. It's the last track on their 1980 record, Permanent Waves. And before that, we heard from King Crimson with their song Pictures of a City off of their second studio album, In the Wake of Poseidon, released in 1970. Pictures of a City, that first song that we played, is oftentimes compared, especially this whole album's compared to their first album, but this song, Pictures of a City, is especially kind of connected with 21st Century Schizoid Man. The riff at the beginning, you can see the influence there for sure, but they take the track in a whole different direction, so I think it's very worthy of standing on its own. Really neat little song there. Up next, we're going to get some more cool stuff going on, some Mahavishnu Orchestra, I believe. But first, we got a lot of cool stuff coming up around the town, so listen close. We got some interesting promotions going on right here on Prague Planet.

I invite you to join me on Americana Avenue each Wednesday evening for the greatest songwriters of progressive country and roots music. We will explore a featured artist and play a vinyl spin of the week. From vintage tracks to new releases, we will cover the back roads of the American soundtrack. That's Americana Avenue, 6 to 8 p.m. every Wednesday on Thin Air Community Radio.

0: Before there was America's Got Talent, there was England's Got Talent, 1487. KYRS and the Spokane Renaissance Fair invite you to get loud in the library for an evening of medieval merriment. Live Renaissance performers, sword fighting demonstrations, special guests, audience dancing, and a showcase of some of the wonderfully talented characters of the Spokane Renaissance Fair. It all happens Saturday, September 12th, from 7 to 9 p.m. on the third floor of Spokane Central Library, 906 West Main. And admission is free. 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England's Got Talent, 1487. 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
1: 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Saturday and Sunday, the Northwest Country Music Association Fest with the Copper Mountain Band, Lucas Brown, Mel Dalton, and many others at the Social. Sunday, the Sarah Brown Band at Iron Horse in the Valley, and Cascadel, John Wayne Williams, and Jacob Kennard at the Chameleon. Saturday through Monday, Stuffed on the Bluff with Daniel Hall, Karma Circle, Tamarack Ridge Band, and many others at Beck's Harvest House. 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
2: All right, folks. Just like you heard, lots of really neat stuff coming up here. But first, we got some more music before all those exciting events down the line. So first off, I'm going to be playing some Mahavishnu Orchestra here. This is going to be the Dance of Maya off of their album, The Inner Mounting Flame, their first record, released in 1971. Really good stuff. Following that up, we're going to hear from a more contemporary, smaller group. This is an indie band out of Portland, Oregon called Rhododendron. It's going to be off of their record, Protozoan Battle Hymns, Last of the Painted Hills is going to be that track. But first, Dance of Maya from Mahavishnu Orchestra, then Rhododendron out of Portland with their track, Last of the Painted Hills. Only the finest prog rock tunes right here on Prog Planet.

0: Alrighty, folks, you are tuned in to KYRS Thin Air Community Radio, and this is Prague Planet, ladies and gentlemen. That's right, Prague Planet, with only the finest Prague rock and roll music right here. That was none other than Rhododendron, a smaller band out of Portland, Oregon, with their wonderful little track there, Last of the Painted Hills, off of their 2021 record, Protozoan Battle Hymns. Prior to that was a Dance of Maya from the Mahavishnu Orchestra off of their first album, The Inner Mounting Flame, a 1971 classic for jazz fusion. That's for sure. Man, John McLaughlin, outstanding. That's for sure. All right, up next, we got a couple show promos, interesting stuff for you. Then after that, some more great music right here on Prague Planet.
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0: All right, folks, you're tuned into Prague Planet, and up next for you here, this is going to be a fun track, most definitely. This is going to be You Can't Kill Me from Gong, right here on Prague Planet.

Ladies and gentlemen, you're tuned in to KYRS, Medical Lake in Spokane, 88.1 and 92.3 FM. That's right, folks, KYRS, Thin Air Community Radio, and this is Prague Planet. That last track there was Drip Drip from Comus off of their album First Utterance, released in 1971 from the very strange and different band. Just a crazy little group there from England, doing some weird stuff. Very cool, kind of unnerving, and I like it a lot. Before that, we had Gong with their track You Can't Kill Me off of their 1971 record Cambert Electric. And yeah, really good stuff on the show tonight. We're going to go in a different direction up next. Genesis in their later years. This is going to be Domino Parts 1 and 2 from their album Invisible Touch. Actually, one of my favorite Genesis albums. I know it might not be the most proggy, but there's still the prog elements there, as you'll hear in this song in particular. Domino, 1 and 2 from Genesis. After that, it might be a little bit of Anyone's Daughter with their track Superman, but I'm not quite sure, so we'll stick to Domino for now, right here on Prague Planet.

0: Alrighty, folks, that was Superman from Anyone's Daughter. Prior to that, it was Genesis with Domino Parts 1 and 2 right there for you. Up next, we got a couple promos and such, so listen close here, folks. We got some interesting business coming up. I can tell you that much for sure. Only the finest here on KYRS Thin Air Community Radio.
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1: 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The movie's Royal World premiere was held at the London Pavilion Theatre in the West End of London on 26 July 1965, with Princess Margaret in attendance. The worldwide release of the movie was shortly thereafter. 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
4: Before there was America's Got Talent, there was England's Got Talent, 1487. 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
5: 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Saturday and Sunday, the Northwest Country Music Association Fest with the Copper Mountain Band, Lucas Brown, Mel Dalton, and many others at the Social. Sunday, the Sarah Brown Band at Iron Horse in the Valley, and Cascadel, John Wayne Williams, and Jacob Kennard at the Chameleon. Saturday through Monday, Stuffed on the Bluff with Daniel Hall, Karma Circle, Tamarack Ridge Band, and many others at Beck's Harvest House. For an entire hour of local musicians, tune into Sounds of Spokane every Sunday night at 8 on KYRS.
0: All right, folks, up next we got a small little group here called Hella, believe it or not. There are some indie rockers, including Zach Hill of Death Grips on the drums, if you are familiar with some different sorts of genres other than prog rock. You might know Zach Hill and Death Grips. Great band, very experimental, definitely pushing the envelopes of hip-hop and electronic music. So it's interesting to see him doing a little bit more of a rock project here. Neat stuff, that's for sure. Cool stuff from Zach Hill. So this is going to be their track, City Folk Sitting from Hella. That's right, City Folk Sitting from Hella. We're going to follow that up with a little bit of Wishbone Ash. This is going to be Persephone off of Wishbone Ash's 1974 record, There's the Rub. But first, City Folk Sitting. City Folk Sitting from Hella. After that, Persephone. Wishbone Ash, right here on Prog Planet.

0: All right, folks, you just heard from Wishbone Ash with their track Persephone. That's off Wishbone Ash's 1974 record, There's the Rub. Prior to that, we heard from a more contemporary group called Hella out of California. Neat little group featuring a member of Death Grips, Mr. Zach Hill. Very experimental kind of drumming there from Hella with their 2002 record, Hold Your Horse Is. The name of the track that we heard was City Folk Sitting, Sitting. So this is prior to his work with Death Grips. Pretty cool stuff there. And then, of course, that Wishbone Ash. Can't get enough of them, let me tell you. Anyway, up next, we've got a couple promos here for you. Then we'll hop right back into the music, I promise. So don't touch that dial, folks. More good tunes coming up next, right here on Prog Planet.
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All right, folks, this next track is going to be called Minaretin. This is from Samla Mamas Mana, off of their album Mitald, released in 1970. These are a group out of Uppsala, Sweden, originally formed in 1969, and they quickly became a kind of Swedish staple, a very quirky, kind of avant-garde progressive rock outfit, while staying very true to their kind of Swedish countryside roots. So it's a really fun band to listen to, something very much different. The cover itself is very kind of reminiscent of, an old Swedish couple in the 1970s. So it's really kind of a cute and special and unique track and band, that is. So this is Minaretin from Samla Mamas Mana, right here on Prague Planet.

All right, folks, that was Samla Mamas Mana with their track Minareten. Pretty fun stuff there from the Swedish group. That's off of the Swedish band's 1970 record Matid, featuring a wonderfully Swedish countryside couple on the cover. Oh, man, we love those Northern Europeans here on Prog Planet. It's funny, you know, before I got into the genre with the show, I had no idea how much those guys were into prog rock music. It's so funny. I mean, Wobbler, there's all sorts of groups out of, you know, Sweden, Norway, that are into progressive rock. It's quite the surprise to me. Also, as well as Japan and some South American countries as well. Really interesting stuff. Excuse me. My goodness, this prog rock just gets me so excited. This is your host, anyhow, Cameron, signing off for Prog Planet. You have been tuned in to KYRS, Medical Lake, and Spokane, 88.1 and 92.3 FM. That's right, folks, KYRS, Thin Air Community Radio. This is Cameron, your host, signing off. See y'all next week for some more great prog rock music. Turning the automation on. Good night, folks.

This is your KYRS live and local calendar for September 4th through the 6th. Friday through Sunday, Outlaw Music Fest with Dan Conrad, Dallas K, and many others at Outlaw Barbecue. 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
1: Aw, rats, I sold my entire record collection in exchange for a huge bin full of whipped cream and other delights by Herb Alpert. Aw, dag blame it, my love for irony and weird bits has really gotten me into a situation this time. Aw.
0: Lucky for you, I have a way to make this all go away. Tune into Basement Beats, hosted by DJ Shrimp Biscuit, every Tuesday night from 8 to 10 p.m. for a wide range of esoteric and forgotten dance tunes that are sure to put a smile on your face and make you forget that Herb Alpert is basically your master now.

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1: Liver cancer is the third deadliest cancer.
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This is your KYRS live and local calendar for September 4th through the 6th. 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Saturday through Monday, Stuffed on the Bluff with Daniel Hall, Karma Circle, Tamarack Ridge Band, and many others at Beck's Harvest House. 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

0: Who are you?
1: I'm fine, thanks. Who are you?
0: I'm fine, too, but you can't come in unless you give the password.
1: Oh, what is the password?
0: Oh, no, you gotta tell me. Hey, I tell what I do, I give you three guesses. It's the name of a fish.
1: Is it Mary?
0: That's an old fish.
1: She isn't. Well, she drinks like one. Let me see. Is it Sturgeon?
0: Hey, you're crazy. Sturgeon, he's a doctor who cuts you open when you're sick. Now, I give you one more chance.
1: I got it.
0: Haddock. That's funny. I got a haddock, too.
1: What do you take for a haddock?
0: Well, now, sometimes I take aspirin or sometimes I take a calomel.
1: Say, I'd walk a mile for a calomel.
0: You mean chocolate calomel. I like that, too, but you know, guess it. Hey, what's the matter? You don't understand English? You can't come in here unless you say swordfish. Now, I'll give you one more guess.
1: Swordfish. I think I got it. Is it swordfish?
0: That's it. You guess it.
1: Pretty good, huh?
0: Fine. You guess it.
1: What do you want?
2: I want to come in.
1: What's the password?
2: Oh, you're no fool of me. Swordfish.
1: No, I got tired of that. I changed it.
2: What's the password now?
1: See, I forgot it. I better come outside with you.

0: Before there was America's Got Talent, there was England's Got Talent, 1487. KYRS and the Spokane Renaissance Fair invite you to get loud in the library for an evening of medieval merriment. 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

On September 15th, National Voter Registration Day, the community building will have Washington State paper voting registrations in every language. The event will be held from 9 to 5 on September 15th at the community building, 35 West Main in downtown Spokane.

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1: This is your KYRS live and local calendar for September 4th through the 6th. 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Saturday and Sunday, the Northwest Country Music Association Fest with the Copper Mountain Band, Lucas Brown, Mel Dalton, and many others at the Social. Sunday, the Sarah Brown Band at Iron Horse in the Valley, and Cascadel, John Wayne Williams, and Jacob Kennard at the Chameleon. Saturday through Monday, Stuffed on the Bluff with Daniel Hall, Karma Circle, Tamarack Ridge Band, and many others at Beck's Harvest House. 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

0: day I think about untwisting and untangling these strings I'm in. 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

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Saturday, Jason Evans Cosmic Fantasy at Zola, Whiskey Bound at Bolo's, and Bent Out of Shape at the Big Dipper. Saturday and Sunday, the Northwest Country Music Association Fest with the Copper Mountain Band, Lucas Brown, Mel Dalton, and many others at the Social. 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

0: Before there was America's Got Talent, there was England's Got Talent, 1487. KYRS and the Spokane Renaissance Fair invite you to get loud in the library for an evening of medieval merriment. 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It all happens Saturday, September 12th, from 7 to 9 p.m. on the third floor of Spokane Central Library, 906 West Main. 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England's Got Talent, 1487. 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
1: 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Saturday and Sunday, the Northwest Country Music Association Fest with the Copper Mountain Band, Lucas Brown, Mel Dalton, and many others at the Social. 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

So I imagine you're pretty concerned about the thumping coming from downstairs, and I totally get it. I totally understand. But I just got to say, don't worry about it. It's just DJ Shrimp Biscuit. I've got it all under control, man. Every Tuesday night from 8 to 10 p.m., I'm going to be in your basement channeling rare tunes forged in divine wizardly flame. That's right. I've turned your basement into a one-way ticket to White Label Euphoria, and you're invited. Heard only on KYRS, Thin Air Community Radio. This is Basement Beats.

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0: But have you heard in the time it takes to hear this PSA, a distracted driver has already crashed?
2: The National Highway Traffic Safety Administration, or NHTSA, says texting is the most alarming distraction. Using a phone, such as reading or sending a text while driving, creates enormous potential for death and injuries.
0: In 2023, around 3,200 people were killed in motor vehicle accidents involving distracted drivers.
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Friday through Sunday, Outlaw Music Fest with Dan Conrad, Dallas K, and many others at Outlaw Barbecue. 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Saturday and Sunday, the Northwest Country Music Association Fest with the Copper Mountain Band, Lucas Brown, Mel Dalton, and many others at the Social. 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Saturday through Monday, Stuffed on the Bluff with Daniel Hall, Karma Circle, Tamarack Ridge Band, and many others at Beck's Harvest House. 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
2: Watch this, Barris. 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Here I am.

a song here that I particularly wrote myself because I sat home and I watched the television and I feel a little guilty about the people's marching in Mississippi and in Alabama because I can't be there with them. 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If I can't march, I can sing.

0: سلام، من شاروخ هستم و شما به KYRS Medical Expokan 88.1 و 92.3 FM گوش میکنید.
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3: Today on Law and Disorder, we examine how the transgender community has become a political target, with anti-trans rhetoric and policies reaching all the way to the U.S. Supreme Court.
4: Joining us is Shannon Minter, one of the nation's leading transgender rights lawyers. He's the vice president and legal director of the National Center for LGBTQ Rights.
3: We then speak with legendary civil rights and progressive organizer Heather Booth, whose work has helped shape some of the most important movements and political campaigns of the past six decades.
4: With elections ahead, Booth takes us inside the organizing tradition she helped build, from the four M's of movement building to how each of us can become an agent of hope and a force for change.
3: Stay with us. I'm Heidi Boghossian, New York City attorney and activist.
4: I'm Stephen Rohde, retired civil rights lawyer and author on issues of civil liberties.
3: The transgender community is the whipping boy of the Republican Party. Conservatives never miss a chance to try to inflame voters with scary stories about transgender people invading public bathrooms and women's sports. Transphobia has now reached the U.S. Supreme Court, which has handed down a series of regressive decisions seriously impairing trans rights. To help us understand what's going on and how decent people can stand in solidarity with the transgender community, we're delighted to be joined by Shannon Minter, Vice President and Legal Director at the National Center for LGBTQ Rights, where he has led the legal team's impact litigation, legislative, and public policy efforts for nearly 30 years. Currently, he is leading litigation challenging a range of anti-transgender executive orders and federal policies. Shannon is one of the nation's foremost experts on conversion therapy, helping to draft and pass legislation in states to protect LGBTQ youth and support survivors. An appointee to President Obama's Commission on White House Fellowships, Shannon was one of the most senior transgender appointees in the Obama administration. Shannon Minter, welcome to Law and Disorder.
5: So happy to be here.
3: Shannon, what do you see as the most consequential legal and political threats facing transgender people in this country right now? And why do you think this issue has become so central to the conservative agenda in recent years?
5: Well, I think the most important thing for people to understand is that this isn't just a scattershot, you know, set of policy issues or disputes. This is a coordinated effort. It's happening on multiple fronts at once. We've got healthcare bans, military ban, restrictions on identity documents and passports, restrictive school policies, and federal executive orders that attempt to define transgender people out of legal existence, to make it legally impossible to exist as a transgender person. If there is a kind of thread running through all this, and it's just the erosion of the basic principle, which is so important to people in this country, that it's the individual who gets to say, you know, who I am and define your own life, and not the government. But once the government can impose that on you, can refuse to recognize you on your passport, in your medical care, in your service to your country, kind of everything else follows from that. You've got a group of people who are just becoming legally non-persons in this country.
4: Let's get into this in terms of the role that the Supreme Court has been playing in this. They've issued a remarkable string of decisions. Scarametti upholding bans on medical care for transgender minors. The conversion theory ruling in Childs versus Salazar. And this June's decision in West Virginia versus BPJ upholding trans sports bans. Please take a few minutes for our listeners to describe what was at stake in each of those cases and how did the Supreme Court rule. And taken together, what do those rulings mean for transgender people and their families day to day?
5: Yeah, thanks, Stephen. Yeah, well, let's start with Scrimeti. I mean, the Supreme Court upheld a Tennessee law banning transgender health care for minors. And the practical meaning of that ruling is that now in roughly half the country, you know, parents who are following the advice of their doctors can no longer get their kids the care that every major medical association recommends for the very small number of young people who need it. But you can imagine if it's your child, that's going to be very important to you. So we've got like families are now traveling hundreds of miles or in some cases relocating entirely. I mean, it's just an extraordinary situation. I mean, these are just, you know, ordinary families who are having to make these wrenching decisions in order to get their kids the care they need. Then there was the Childs decision, where the Supreme Court held that a Colorado law that protects minors, young people, from so-called conversion therapy, which is, you know, therapists trying to change a young person, make them not be gay or not be transgender. The court held that that law is likely unconstitutional. I mean, the court just treated what is really a consumer protection law as a speech restriction, as a restriction on free speech. And that has just is so unfortunate. That's now putting these protections for minors against what we know to be an incredibly harmful practice. I mean, we actually know that nearly 2/3 of young people who are subjected to this so-called therapy attempt suicide. I mean, it's really dangerous. If there was a drug or a medical treatment that where there was no proven benefit at all, and it put kids at that high of a risk of the most serious harm, of course we would ban it. So it's really an unfortunate decision. But I will say on that one, we are working with states to revise their prohibitions in a way that I think will be consistent with what the Supreme Court held. It was a very narrow decision. That's the kind of good news about that decision. They were very focused on almost technical aspects of the way these laws are worded. So we are helping states reenact them, but it was a really terrible blow. And then there's the BPJ case. I think we may talk a little more about sports later, but yeah, the Supreme Court said it's okay for states to completely ban transgender kids from playing school sports. I mean, they really kind of threw their hands up and said, look, federal law just doesn't speak to this issue. States, you can do whatever you want. So if you add all these cases together, what we get as a practical matter is a real patchwork. It's just, you know, your protections, your rights as a transgender person or as the parent of a transgender kid now depend enormously on where you live. And that's just not a stable situation. I mean, it's just fundamentally really un-American in some way. I mean, there's certain basic freedoms that we expect all of us to have no matter what state we're in. And that's now not true. That is just no longer true for transgender people or these families. I do want to say that none of these decisions did question the basic principle from the Supreme Court from a 2020 case called Bostock, where the court did hold that discrimination against transgender people in the workplace is sex discrimination. So we had that one real bright spot, then followed by these three very negative decisions. And that Bostock foundation is still there. But we're fighting now over like how far does that case reach and how to apply it in these other contexts. And so far, I'm sad to say, the court is just consistently saying that the reasoning in that case does not apply to healthcare, doesn't apply to sports. So it's been a discouraging turn of events.
6: Beyond the Supreme Court, where are the most important fights happening right now? In the lower federal courts, state courts, and state legislatures?
5: Yeah, I mean, we are really being very aggressive about challenging these Trump administration policies targeting transgender people in the lower federal courts. And we're challenging the military ban, passport policy, you know, health care access, employment protections, you name it. And that those cases are very much alive. And in almost all of them, we are succeeding. You know, the lower courts, and this spans judges across the political spectrum, are recognizing that these policies are really harmful and do not have any kind of rational basis, that this really is about scapegoating a group of people. So that's been very important and continues to be very important. And then state courts, you know, a lot of our state constitutions have stronger privacy and equality guarantees than the federal constitution. And state judges don't have to follow what the Supreme Court says about federal law. So we're getting some outstanding decisions and really important ones in the current federal judicial climate from these state courts. You know, just this year, the Montana Supreme Court held that discrimination against transgender people is presumptively unconstitutional under the Montana Constitution, and it struck down this terrible law that had taken birth certificates, accurate birth certificates and driver's licenses away from transgender people. Kansas has passed a law like that too, and there was a recent state decision from Kansas very similarly saying, hey, you just cannot do this to a group of people under our own Kansas Constitution. So these are really important cases, and it's encouraging that at least some of our state courts are recognizing they need to sort of step in and fill the breach here and make sure that people, at least in those states, have some fundamental protections. And then state legislatures, that is really, gosh, that may be our most important kind of battleground right now, and it's going both ways. I mean, we have, unfortunately, a number of state legislatures are just going to extreme lengths to restrict transgender people in every way you can imagine. Medical care, ID documents, access to just public restrooms, I mean, you name it. But then there are other states that are trying to really become refuge, you know, a legal refuge for transgender people, and passing things like shield laws that protect patients and families and providers. It's really fascinating. We've got, you know, half the country trying to be like kind of a refuge for transgender people, and the other half building barriers and targeting them. And that divergence is really just a defining reality for transgender people and their families at this moment.
4: Shannon, you represent transgender service members, including decorated soldiers, who are being discharged under the administration's military ban. Tell us about your clients in the case of Talbot versus United States and where that fight stands.
5: Oh, thank you so much. Yes. I mean, I will tell you, it has been the honor of my life to represent the plaintiffs in this case. These people are extraordinary, and just they're so selfless, so admirable. And the only bright spot about the ban is that it's allowed our country to get to know some of these people. And I think probably before the ban, most people didn't even know there were transgender people in the military. And now at least they do know that. But I mean, just take the lead plaintiff, Nick Talbot. I mean, he grew up on a family farm in Ohio. He spent nearly a decade fighting for the chance to serve in the military and preparing himself for that. He finally was able to enlist after we were able to get rid of the Trump administration's ban from Trump's first term. He enlisted. He was named honor graduate of his basic training class. He commissioned as a second lieutenant. I mean, just by every measure the military uses, he is exemplary. And now the government is discharging him. You know, it's not for anything he did, not for any failure to meet a standard or anything like that. It's just solely because of who he is. And then we have another plaintiff. Nick's just starting to serve. Major Erica Vandal has been in forever. She is really just like Army royalty. I mean, her dad was a 3-star general. He served 36 years. The Army has a training center named after him. Her brothers were a Marine pilot, a Navy pilot. She grew up in the military, moving around the country. She went straight from high school to West Point. She spent her entire adult life on active duty. She was deployed to Afghanistan. She was awarded a Bronze Star. She has a spouse, 2 young kids, and the government's throwing her out. I mean, walking away from 18 years, millions of dollars of training, and taking, of course, not only is the military losing like an exemplary soldier, she's taking her family's income, their housing, their health care. And again, just because she's transgender, I mean, this is not the way that we treat people who serve our country. I mean, all these clients, they have decades of combined service, deployments. Many of them have been deployed all over the world. They've got commendations. And the government's only stated reason for doing this is military readiness. That's what they say, but the government has not been able to produce any evidence at all that these service members undermine readiness, because there just isn't any. I mean, the record in this case is so clear that these people strengthen our military. I mean, it's pushing them out that would weaken it. And we're doing real well in this case. We've gotten, you know, 2 positive decisions, first from the lower court, the district court, then that was just very recently affirmed by the D.C. Circuit Court of Appeals, one of the most respected appellate courts in the country. These courts are recognizing that this ban is just pure hostility towards a group of people. I think we're going to win this case, including, I'm hopeful, if it reaches the Supreme Court.
6: Shannon, let's dig into sports, because that's become the flashpoint. Critics argue that transgender women and girls have an unfair physical advantage in women's athletics. And in the case West Virginia v. BPJ, the court let states act on that view. How do you respond to the fairness claim, and what does the evidence show?
5: Yeah, I mean, I take the fairness concern very seriously. I mean, fairness in women's sports, it really matters. But here, though, is what the evidence actually shows. I mean, you know, first of all, we're talking about an extremely small number of athletes. I mean, the president of the NCAA testified that there's fewer than 10 transgender athletes out of over 500,000 college athletes. We're talking about a real small group. And then second, for younger athletes, the male advantage, the idea that you would have an advantage because you were born male, it really does not apply to these younger athletes. The plaintiff in BPJ, Becky, you know, she was a middle schooler. She never went through male puberty. She started taking, you know, medical treatments at a young age. She never experienced male puberty, which is what accounts for the differences in strength between, you know, men and women. So if you don't go through male puberty, you're just not going to have that advantage. And in fact, she usually finished towards the back of the pack. I mean, she wasn't a great athlete, honestly. She just wanted to run track with her friends. So I think, you know, the question isn't whether fairness matters. It definitely matters. But the point is, these categorical bans just on really a handful of kids, they don't solve any real problems, but they cause such terrible harm to those kids. I mean, they brand these they're just kids, and they brand them as threats. They take away something every other child gets, you know, the chance to be part of a team. And they just send a horrible message to the other kids too, that it's okay if someone's different, that it's okay to just exclude them. I just don't think that's the kind of country we want to live in. We can talk about, and we have great examples of what would be a fair approach. Like, how could we do that? And it's not a one size fits all. I mean, if we're talking about youth and recreational sports, it really should just be about participation. You know, every kid should just get to play. And then, you know, where it's more competitive, like high school, you know, highly competitive high school sports or elite and collegiate levels, we can handle eligibility the way sports have always handled it for other issues, which is sport by sport and evidence-based rules set by like high school athletic associations or sporting organizations. The best policies I have seen are ones that adopt for high school, for like junior high and high school, adopt an individualized assessment approach. There's kind of a general presumption that probably in most cases, it's not going to be any kind of problem, no fairness issues for a transgender kid to get to play. But you can have an individualized assessment to identify cases where there may be some potential unfairness and make adjustments, you know, based on those individual circumstances. That's worked really well in many states. And I wish we could just get back to that and treat this as just a plain old policy issue. And remember that, you know, the adults in the room here need to be the ones taking responsibility for figuring out how to make sure that all these kids are treated kindly with dignity, and that to the extent humanly possible, everyone has an opportunity to try out and play. The way this thing is going now, the way this issue is going now, becoming so politically polarized, and just this all or nothing approach where people think it's okay to ban every single transgender kid from any opportunity to play school sports, it is really a shame. And I think we're doing a disservice to all the kids in this country.
4: Shannon, you've pointed out that in the BPJ decision, the Supreme Court ruled that states may exclude trans athletes, not that they must. So what happens now? What overall would be a fair, workable approach to athletic eligibility, building on what you just said, that respects the rights and opportunities of all athletes?
5: Yeah, I mean, you know, it's honestly not that hard to come up with policies that make sense. For kids who are pre-puberty, you don't really need a policy. Like, boys and girls are generally roughly have, you know, the same athletic ability before puberty, so you don't need a special rule there. And then, you know, post-puberty, and again, in most instances, it's probably going to be fine. There's probably not going to be any particular issue with a transgender kid wanting to play based on, you know, the sex that they're living as. But you can always, you know, the best rule, the best policy, I think, again, is the individualized determination with probably a presumption that you should get to play. And then the kind of as a check and balance, just make sure that somebody's taking a look so that we would catch like sort of outlier cases where there might be some potential unfairness. And again, we know that does work in practice. And the only thing I will say, the BPJ decision was kind of disappointing. I mean, I do wish the court had held that our federal constitution prohibits those blanket bans. But the good news, I guess, is that they did leave this issue up to the states. So states that want to be inclusive and that adopt kind of reasonable policies, they are still absolutely free to do that. And that's really what should be happening around this issue. You know, for example, we could look to Maine. Maine has long had a policy like that. And we can also look to California, which has done some very creative thinking in terms of how to be inclusive of transgender kids in athletics in a way that preserves fairness for everyone. For example, by creating extra slots for competition and even adopting a rule that if there's a known transgender kid who wins a competition in a female sports, that could be, you could have two firsts or two seconds or two thirds. I mean, they've really been quite creative in finding ways to just create more opportunities for everyone instead of resorting to excluding an entire group of kids.
6: Shannon, many listeners may feel alarmed, but also helpless watching all this unfold. What can ordinary people do practically, politically, and personally to support transgender rights?
5: You know, a lot. People can actually do a lot on this. You would be amazed at how much difference it makes when someone just speaks up, when you hear some misinformation coming up at, you know, at work or at a dinner table, online, just gently saying something, not confronting people, but just gently engaging with people and trying to meet them where they are and appeal to shared values and maybe just share an experience, you know, like, hey, I hear what you're saying. But, you know, my sister has a transgender kid, and here's what we've seen. And that is so effective, and it means so much. But also just showing up locally, like school board meetings, these state legislative hearings. I know it can be hard to track this stuff, but if supportive parents and neighbors and family members and just community members would show up for these legislative hearings and be willing to speak, there's almost always like an open mic opportunity. That genuinely can move the outcome. And of course, like, please donate to organizations who are doing the work. I will say, especially right now, the legal organizations that are litigating these cases, and vote, especially voting in every election, including the small ones, because that's really where the policies that affect people's everyday lives are being made. Judges, school boards, state legislators. And I will just say, if you happen to be like an employer, a school leader, a pastor, a coach, your policies and your voice in that capacity are going to carry enormous weight. You know, if you can keep your institutions open, if you can, and convey that publicly, again, in a way that brings people in, not that shames people or calls them out, but in a way that brings them in, that has a huge impact.
4: Shannon, you personally have been involved in this struggle for decades, politically and as an attorney. What gives you hope?
5: You know, history gives me hope. I mean, I have been doing this work for a long time. And I mean, I remember, you know, 1986, the Supreme Court held that states could literally criminalize being gay. And then 17 years later, that very same court recognized marriage equality for same-sex couples. I mean, movements, we always lose battles on the way to winning, and that's just how this works. Our clients give me hope. I mean, people like Nick and Erica, I mean, they keep showing up to serve a country that right now is telling them they're not wanted. And I'll tell you, that kind of courage is very contagious. And young people give me hope. I mean, I think this generation, they just know better. They know better. They have friends and family members who are transgender. So I think the question isn't whether we get to a country that treats transgender people with dignity and compassion. It's really just how fast is that going to happen, and how many people can we protect along the way? I mean, that is the work as I understand it. And I'll tell you, I have never believed more strongly that we will finish it. We will.
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6: Shannon Minter, thank you for all that you do every day. And thank you so much for joining us on Law and Disorder.
5: Heidi and Stephen, thank you so much for having me. 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

0: We are about 2 months away from one of the most momentous midterm elections in the history of the United States, which could well spell the future of the American democracy. If the Democrats do not win control of Congress, President Donald Trump will have clear sailing to continue to expand his fascist regime by killing citizens and non-citizens, dismantling cherished American institutions, and violating the U.S. Constitution. The question facing every one of us is what we, the people, are going to do about it. What are we going to do to deny the MAGA movement control of the House and Senate and governorships and state legislatures? And what are we going to do over the next 2 years, 4 years, 8 years, and beyond to take back and rebuild our democracy? To help us chart that path, we're very fortunate to be joined today on Law and Disorder by Heather Booth. Heather Booth is one of the country's leading strategists on progressive issue campaigns and elections. She began organizing in the civil rights and women's movements of the 1960s. She started Jane, an underground abortion service, in 1965 before Roe v. Wade was decided. Heather's been involved in and managed a wide range of political campaigns and was the training director of the Democratic National Committee. In 2000, she was the director of the NAACP National Voter Fund, which helped to increase African-American election turnout. In 2008, she was the director of the healthcare campaign for the AFL-CIO. In 2009, she directed the campaign to pass President Barack Obama's first budget. In 2010, she was the founding director of Americans for Financial Reform, fighting to regulate the financial industry. She was the national coordinator for the Coalition Around Marriage Equality and a strategic advisor to the Alliance for Citizenship. She was the field director for the 2017 campaign to stop the tax giveaways to millionaires and billionaires and won the Consumer Financial Protection Bureau and the Todd Frank Bill. She directed progressive and senior outreach for the Biden-Harris campaign. Currently, Heather is a member of the consulting firm Democracy Partners. She's National Outreach Director of Battleground Alliance, organizing in about 40 marginal congressional districts, and she's president of the Midwest Academy, training social change leaders and organizers. Best of all, she's the sister of Dave Tobus, one of my dearest friends and classmate at Paul D. Schreiber High School in Port Washington, Long Island. Heather, welcome to Law and Disorder.
1: What a fabulous both introduction and what a wonderful movement partner you are and have been. And to all those people listening in, you are also activists and organizers and change makers. Thanks for listening and thanks for being partners in this movement to ensure that we have law against the disorder that is currently in our government.
0: Well said. Heather, look, at the very outset, given your long and terrific career in political organizing, we're not going to bury the lead. What are the major lessons you've learned?
1: Probably the main lesson I've learned is that if we organize with love at the center, we can change this world. It's largely how we have changed this world for the better, and we need to do that now.
2: Heather, where did you begin first to learn all that?
1: Oh, thanks for asking. There are many places where this kind of learning starts. In part, it was from my family, which I really was grateful to be in a family that did have love at the center and also believed that we should leave this world a little bit better place. I was a Girl Scout, and you know, there's a Girl Scout rule that you leave your campfire in better shape than when you found it. And that's what we believed about doing for this world. But I really learned the lesson most deeply when I was in the civil rights movement. In 1964, I joined other Northern students who were recruited to support African Americans in Mississippi who were being brutalized and treated with horrible conditions when they just tried to live with dignity and respect, and particularly if they tried to register to vote. And so there was an attempt to recruit Northern students to support that effort. And it was during that summer that three of the young volunteers, Andrew Goodman, James Chaney, and Michael Schwerner, were killed at the hands of the Klan. And though that was so terrible, within a year we did win a Voting Rights Act. And I learned that when you continue to organize, even when it seems most hopeless, even when it doesn't seem possible you can make the change because the powers against you are so great, we can build our people's power, and we can organize and make that change. And now the Voting Rights Act is under threat, and again, it calls us to organize.
0: Heather, based on that young experience back in 64, how did you move on from Freedom Summer?
1: A lot of things happened, but I returned to my campus in Chicago. And one of the things, I first saw how women were also being treated. A friend of mine was raped at knife point in her bed on off-campus housing. We went with her to student health to get gynecological care for her, and were told that gynecological coverage wasn't part of student health. She also was given a lecture on her promiscuity. Here she was raped at knife point. And we sat with her. They called it a sit-in. But over time, the rules changed. And now, of course, student health would have to cover gynecological care, as do most health care plans. And that's because people organized. And then in 1965, a friend of mine told me that his sister was pregnant and not ready to have a child. And could I help him find some?

0: and I went on. But then word spread and someone else called, and I made that arrangement. And word spread again, and someone else called. And I realized this was a greater problem than I had understood. I didn't know at the time that there were septic abortion wards in Chicago hospitals where women were dying or in pain because of injury they had done to themselves or others had done to them, because it was illegal to have this most intimate freedom of a person's life to determine when or whether to have a child. So we made the arrangement, and because there were so many people calling, I recruited other women to help. And over time, well, there's a much longer story to this, the women involved, we called it the service, or Jane, would put out a notice that said, pregnant, don't wanna be, call Jane. And over time, the women learned how to do the abortions, the procedures themselves. And between 1965 and 1973, when Roe became the law of the land, the women of Jane performed 11,000 abortions. And because people organized in the country, this did become a freedom to protect this most intimate decision in a woman's life. And now that is also under threat. But when we organize, we will turn this around.
1: Heather, at one point you moved from issues to elections, and I suspect the two have remained deeply intertwined. Tell us a bit more about your life after that.
0: There's so much to life, and it's been a pretty wonderful life. In 1966, at my campus, we had the first sit-in against the war in Vietnam. And we invited an outside speaker who was the head of the largest campus national organization at that time, Students for a Democratic Society. And he said he came to be an outside speaker, but also came looking for me. His name was Paul Booth. We sat next to each other, and after 3 days, he asked me to marry him. After 5 days, I said I would, that we'd wait for a year till I graduated. And we were married for over 50 years, raising 2 beautiful children and now 5 grandchildren. Though he died 8 years ago, he was also a great movement leader and part of union organizing with American Federation of State, County, and Municipal Employees. So I've had a very full life, and also did other kinds of organizing. I started a training center for organizers called Midwest Academy. It still goes and is thriving. Yomara Velez is the director of Midwest Academy now, although I'm chair of the board, and was involved in a number of organizing efforts around the country. Continued that work and continue it still. Early on in my organizing, I was anti-electoral. I had been involved in early the civil rights work in Mississippi, and the people in elected office I thought were proved of that kind of violence. And then I also was in Chicago under the original Mayor Daley and thought that wasn't the kind of government I wanted to see. But when Ronald Reagan was elected in 1980, I realized that elections have enormous consequences. And so many of the rights and positive changes that we had been able to win were being pushed back. And as a friend of mine, Alice Palmer, said, if you don't do elections, elections will do you. And so I learned a lot about elections and became involved and decided to train others about how to not only be involved in winning elections, but also how to build organizations on an ongoing basis, even through the election. So the election isn't just the end result, but it's to win governing majorities and people power so that we can have a voice into the future. And that led me to work with a number of wonderful campaigns, Mayor Washington in Chicago. I was the deputy field director and the

0: Carol Moseley Braun, who won as the first African American woman senator, and a number of other races, and then became the training director for the Democratic Party. And now I'm with a group called Battleground Alliance. It's an extraordinary effort designed to build and support organization in about 40 marginal congressional districts to take back Congress and build organization for the long haul.
1: Speaking of the long haul, what do you see as the greatest challenges facing the Democrats this November? And how can each of those challenges be overcome?
0: Oh, there's so many challenges. There are challenges from the outside and challenges from the inside. On the outside, there are challenges of disinformation, of enormous crypto and other kinds of funding, this toxic impact of the ultra-wealthiest controlling our futures. And they're the challenges that people are facing in our daily lives, that prices are just going up. We have trouble affording our gasoline, our food. Healthcare is being cut. Rural hospitals are closing. So there are challenges both from the outside we need to address and need to show that we're really fighting for the issues that people care about, fighting on affordability, fighting to lower costs that are often the prices being raised just to give tax breaks to the ultra wealthy. So we have to show people we're on the same side and can fight together, fighting for reproductive freedom, fighting for a path to citizenship so that people aren't brutalized on our own streets. But there are also challenges from the inside. Often there are bases of division and different approaches people take. But I think we need to look for unity across those divisions and ourselves become agents of hope. In many ways, I think the worst legacy of this period, beyond the attacks and abuse on people in our lives, will be the diminished hope people have that change is possible. And so I think we need to take up the mantle and be agents of hope, not on an abstraction, but on the true reality that when we organize, we can change the future. And that's our mission.
2: If you've just joined us, you're listening to Law and Disorder. I'm Steve Rohde. My co-host joining me today is Heidi Boghossian. And we're having a personal and intensive conversation with one of the nation's foremost political organizers in the progressive movement, Heather Booth. Heather, as a follow-up to that question, there's a lot of controversy over socialists and the Democratic Socialists of America and the influence of the far left in the Democratic Party and worrisome fears that that will retard Democratic progress in the midterms. How do you navigate through all that?
0: The key issue, again, I think, is involving people for us to determine our own future. There's so many threats against us, this ultra-wealthy making decisions on our lives and distracting us. But what we can do is organize on the issues that really concern us. And people will seek different alternatives in different parts of the country, reflecting what their own city, state, and area are like and what those interests are. I do think we need to join together with unity, even across the differences, while we fight for a shared vision of a better country that does provide health care for everyone and our basic needs, that ensures that we can afford our utility prices, that we have education that meets the needs and prepares us and our children for the future, based on fact-based information, not based on misinformation, that we stop things like the spread of measles that's reappearing in the country. And there's so many issues on which we do agree and can work concretely together to change that future.
1: Heather, on a personal level, how do you keep going, and where can all of us find hope?
0: You know, I find hope in so many places. I find hope, Heidi, in this conversation, and probably amongst the listening audience. I find hope in my children and grandchildren, in my friends. I find hope in Minneapolis, in people who are standing up together, side by side. Mm. People are acting with courage around the country. And we saw it in the No Kings demonstrations. And there'll be future ones, too. And then we'll have a turnout during the election that will bring, I believe, a hopeful alternative when we're all involved. But then we have to build on that hope to actually implement the policies that reflect our real concerns on healthcare, on housing, on education, on the needs of our people. I also find hope just in a personal life. I'm in two book clubs and love those discussions. I'm in two groups of friends. We go to theater with different shows every month. So it's a way to structure life with friends and family and whatever it is that people find that gives them joy, to ensure we look for those moments of joy, as well as this joy in the work of moving together to make this a better world.
2: Heather, in light of all this, what are Trump's greatest vulnerabilities, and how can we expose them and turn them to our advantage?
0: You know, in a way, Trump does it himself, but we do need to expose it and bring people's attention to who's causing these problems, whether it's the tariffs that are raising our prices in order to give these tax breaks to the wealthiest, or whether it's his grifting for his own family and friends and his own donors. It's exposing that reality, but also bringing it home. We have to let people know what their own member of Congress is doing. Are they standing with us or standing with Trump? And those leaders who have found the courage to stand up, and they're all around, both grassroots leaders, organizational leaders, but also political leaders, some coming from the grassroots, who then are going into elected office and combining the two. But it's up to us which direction we go.
1: Heather, can you give us concrete suggestions for the next steps that we can all take?
0: Probably those in the listening audience already know steps that they are taking. My bet is many of them are already involved. I often encourage people, though, to think about the work with four M's, the letter M. The first is members. Who can you recruit? So here was one radio program you're listening to. Who could you recruit for this? Who could you recruit for the next activity? What's their name? Write it down. What's the email? How are you going to get in touch with them? When will you call them? Can you recruit 1, 2, 5, 10? Can you have a house meeting and get people involved? The second M is message. What will you say? Where will you say it? Are you posting on social media? Are you taking it to your pickleball club? Are you sharing it with people around the Thanksgiving table? What's the message, and where will you send it? The third M is money. It takes real change and dollars and more to build a social movement. What will you provide? But also, will you raise funds from others? That's also an important activity. So members, message, money, and the fourth M is movement. What will we do together? How we'll fight together, care together, build community together? Who will we bring in? How will we protect those who are vulnerable? How will we support those who've spoken out with courage? How will we speak out with courage? Will we come together for the next No Kings? Will we come together for the town hall? Will we come together for the meeting with a member of Congress? Will we come together and make sure people vote and vote early? And will we protect the freedoms that we have won and advance them into the future?
2: Heather, how can people follow your work, get directly involved in the kind of organizing we've been discussing today?
0: There's so many groups in so many ways. And again, people in this listening audience probably have their own ideas. I'm particularly involved in Battleground Alliance. You can go to that website, www.battlegroundalliance.org. And that's a way to support efforts around building organization during this election cycle. There's the training center I work with, Midwest Academy. It's midwestacademy.com. And it's a way to get training about how you do this kind of organization. It's also the various groups and organizations in your communities. Whatever it is, I encourage you to remember that when we organize with love at the center, we can change this world. I thank you both, Heidi and Steve, and I thank all those listening in for the lives you lead and the ways in which you will make this a better world.
2: Heather Booth, this has been inspiring and really quite moving for me. Thank you for what you do every day. Thank you for joining us on Law and Disorder. And please say hi to your brother, Dave.
0: And David is so fond of you. And I feel we have this family connection. And I'm so glad for us to reconnect now, later in life, and look forward to a future movement partnership.
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1: It's the day that Congressman Mark Pocan drops by for a national town hall meeting. He presents the 2nd District of Wisconsin. He's the current member and chair emeritus of the Congressional Progressive Caucus. He serves on the House Committee on Appropriations, the House Foreign Affairs Committee. He's the co-chair and co-founder of the Defense Spending Reduction Caucus. 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His website is pocan.house.gov. That's also his blue sky handle. Congressman, welcome back. What's on your mind today?
2: You know, we're back in Washington in the House anyway, and not really doing anything that the American people would really want us to. You know, we know that everyone is concerned about what they're paying for groceries and everyday goods because of tariffs, and what they're paying for health care and utilities because of the one big beautiful bill, what we're paying for gas because of an illegal war in Iran. And we had a resolution yesterday condemning socialism for the second time this session. And I think we have a resolution today to say that we can never change the size of the Supreme Court that's been changed multiple times throughout our history. So we're not taking up anything of actual value and interest. It's more having bodies here in Washington. But, you know, all the more reason people need to focus on November, change the faces of who's in Congress, and we can change the agenda.
1: Yeah, it seems like a good plan. Is there any substantial pushback from your Republican colleagues? I'm curious what your Democratic colleagues are saying about Trump's stealing a fifth of Venezuela's oil. I mean, this is what got us in trouble in Iran in 1953, in Iraq with George W. Bush, you know, and Dick Cheney saying they were going to take the oil. I mean, we've seen this movie be. In fact, it got us in trouble in the 70s in Venezuela itself. You know, so we've seen this movie before, haven't we?
2: Yeah, I mean, there's a whole bunch of things that, you know, he does. That's the one thing about Donald Trump. We're never dull, never lacking for something to talk about. But in this case, you know, I think part of it is just trying to get answers even from the administration on what they're doing. You know, we're also juggling the Supreme Court decision on allowing him to rebuild the ballroom again. I mean, all the other things that are out there, lots going on with Donald Trump. In this case, though, yeah, I think Trump is presenting this slightly differently than it is. And I think, you know, we're trying to get our hands completely around it.
1: Well, and when we first seized control of Venezuela, kidnapping Maduro and sanctifying Rodriguez, there were a bunch of ships at sea carrying Venezuelan oil. We seized them. Trump sold that oil, got $13 billion for it, put it in an account in his name in Qatar. And now it appears to have vanished. Does anybody have any idea where that $13 billion is?
2: I don't know offhand. I haven't heard anything on it. I know that, you know, folks who have jurisdiction over this stuff are looking closer at it. But I'll tell you one thing that's an emerging theme, Tom, and, you know, looking at November, but looking forward, is people are starting to connect the corruption of the Trump administration and Republicans' complicity to their cost of living. So when we do things like that, that should have helped relieve the price of oil, right? Or relieve, you know, perhaps some of the other burdens that people have to deal with. Instead, it goes missing, and who really benefited from it? And I think what we're seeing, and I just saw some polling this morning, you know, people want accountability. They want people to go to jail, not just like political people, but corporate folks that are also involved in corruption, especially with the Trump administration. The whole Lake Ontario, Lake America issue, you know, watching these corporations cave in hopes for other future deals. There's a lot of accountability that has to happen that affects our ability to have an affordable existence for families in America. And I think that connection we're seeing really starting to emerge.
1: Yeah, Apple just caved in and renamed it Lake America. It's absurd.
2: Yeah, ridiculous.
1: Although the one, I suppose, saving grace is that Canadians are also Americans. You know, yeah. We all live in North America.
2: But, you know, I mean, you'd think Apple, you know, for all the, I mean, obviously it's about some immediate oversight that they're concerned about. But, you know, worldwide, you know, Donald Trump's not popular. And if Apple does this kind of stuff, that affects Apple's sales. Ultimately, it's a very short term thinking. And I don't know, if I were a corporate shareholder, which I'm not, of Apple, I would think I would want some answers from a company that, you know, is basically chicken of the administration.
1: Yeah. Finally, I wanted to get your thoughts on the Ed Markey, Seth Moulton race in Massachusetts. Senator Ed Markey is 80 years old. He will be 86 when he finishes his term. And that was mostly what Moulton was using to beat him up with. But Moulton, who is 47, I think, was running as a so-called Democratic moderate, in other words, a corporate Democrat. And, you know, the voters turned out 2-1, or virtually 2-1, against Moulton in favor of Markey. I'm curious your thoughts on that, particularly as former chair of the Congressional Progressive Caucus. Markey is one of the most high-profile progressives in the country.
2: Yeah, so we've seen two emerging themes. One, the primary base is more progressive, and we've seen that in a number of elections across Congress happening this past year in primaries. But we've also seen a little bit of I'm going to call it ageism, although maybe it's not so much ageism as in some cases they thought it was time for them to retire. And we saw that affect some elections. In this case, I think what Markey showed is you can be older and still very, very effective, much like Rosa DeLauro, quite honestly, who's one of my mentors in Congress.
1: Or Bernie, who's 83.
2: Yeah, and who's amazing, right? I mean, she can outdo most everybody here, regardless of age, on what she's working on. And, you know, I think if people show they can make the difference, they want the most progressive, strongest fighters against Trump and the corruption that's happening. But they also, in some cases, want to make sure that we're changing the faces of people who aren't maybe fighting hard enough. And again, voters are smarter than I think pollsters think they are. And in this case, actually, the pollsters might have got this one right. But I think we understand where this is.
1: Yeah, for sure. I see it as a good sign, frankly. I was very pleased with the outcome.
2: Voters are smart.
1: Yeah, there you go.

0: Scott in Oakland, California. You are on the air with Representative Pocan.
1: First of all, the Venezuelan oil is high in sulfur content, so it's called sour, and it's very acidic. So it's very hard to process, to refine, so it'd be we lose money on it, but refining it. Costs more to refine it than it's worth. Secondly, Trump is talking about replenishing the strategic oil reserve with this oil, and I guess the strategic oil reserves are held in deep underground caverns, as I understand it. And if you put this viscous, sour, high in sulfur content Venezuelan oil down into those caverns, you're not going to be able to get it back out. Not only that, its high acidic content could potentially collapse the caverns over
0: right,
1: time.
0: Right, so what's your question, Scott?
1: How do we get this information out?
0: Okay, thank you, Congressman.
2: I think I would just drop the last word and say, how do we get this information, Scott? Because that's part of the problem, right? Mm-hmm. I'm not sure we have all the information. It's kind of coming out, but it's not coming out forthcoming by the White House. So that's what we're going to figure out. Clearly, people are going to care very much about the type of oil. Like we know the tar sands oil from Canada, same thing. It's a different type of oil. And then what's going to happen? But right now, Trump got the headline. That's all he usually thinks about. And then he moves on to the next thing. And now our job is to actually figure out what that headline, what really is behind that headline and what consequences are out there. All I know is right now people are still assuming gas prices are going to stay high as long as we can't figure out how to get out of this illegal war in Iran. And the fact that now we're fighting with other countries that are our allies for not joining us in this stupid fight has all kinds of other ramifications as well.
0: Omar in Herndon, Virginia. I just have a minute and a half here, Omar. You got a quick question?
3: I just need to know whether the meeting in New York between Kushner and Hakeem Jeffrey with the Progressive Caucus notify, what's the meeting about? Did he tell you that he's going to meet with him? Thank you.
2: Yeah, I mean, he wouldn't tell everyone every meeting he has, right? That's not what members do. And I've got the feeling what happened is it was a simple request by someone in New York to have a meeting. And I think the Republicans intended to try to leak that out to try to cause some dissonance. And what happened has happened, more importantly. But I've seen also some really stupid things said by people like, he made these bad appointments on foreign affairs because of a meeting with Jared Kushner. Well, these were announced 2 months ago. So that's not true. And I just think people got to once in a while breathe and pause before they respond. And that, it's kind of the social media theory out there, Tom, that people say things without actually knowing what they're saying. In this case, I think people should do the same thing.
0: Yeah, people responding like this was never Neville Chamberlain. There's no evidence of that, is there?
2: No, not at all.
0: So I thought it was interesting that Hakeem Jeffries came out and said,
2: we're going to hold all these. Yeah, we're going to hold every single corrupt person accountable. And, he's even talked about serious consequences like jail time for folks and things. So yeah. Nothing's changed.
0: Yeah, well, that's a good sign. That's a good sign. Congressman Mark Pocan is with us for the hour. It's Middays with Mark. And by the way, check out his podcast. It's called With Liberty and Justice for Some. You're going to love it. Maverick in Edmonds, Washington. You're on the air with Congressman Pocan.
4: Well, greetings to my favorite state, Wisconsin, located between the shores of Lake Gitche-Gumee and Lake Barack Obama. Congressman, my question for you is, where in the HE double hockey sticks is Mitch McConnell?
2: Yeah, good question. I don't think most people deal with a workplace like I do where people can be missing for months. And in the case of a representative from New Jersey, Thomas Keene, we couldn't even get any information about him. At least Mitch McConnell, we know he was supposedly recovering from something, but no signs of life. And it's kind of considered normal. I don't work in a normal place, but I think as long as he's gone, though, it makes it a little more difficult for them to do bad things in the Senate. But, certainly it is odd that we don't have anything that explains the absence. But
0: isn't there two more years in his term? Am I
2: yeah, he's not up this fall. Yeah.
0: Yeah. Interesting. This is going to get wild. I suspect we'll learn, you know, after the election what's really going on, but we'll see.
2: My guess, I know they had to get past a certain date so the governor couldn't appoint someone.
0: Yeah, that was, I think it was August 13th, yeah.
2: Yeah.
0: Tyrone in Harlem, New York. You're on the air with Representative Pocan.
5: Even if the Democratic Party get the House and the Senate, Donald Trump has insulated himself against anybody coming at him. He has his military, he has his FBI, his CIA, he has his Supreme Court, and because of that, I'm trying to wonder, how are we going to correct this ship if we don't break the laws? Because that's how he got everything he got through this government, is by breaking laws, and continue to do it as he is in office. So when we provide that we get the House and the Senate, how are we going to correct this thing? Because this man is running roughshod over our whole country, and he's using this as his personal business. That's how he operates in this country.
0: Thank you, Tyrone.
5: I just want to know.
2: All right. Yeah. No, thank you, Tyrone. You're right. I mean, yeah, this is a corrupt president who was nothing like this in the first Trump administration we're seeing now. And I think he knows that he could very likely lose the House in the Senate in November, so he's got months to finish the grift, and that's part of it. Here's what happens. So we get the majorities, absolutely nothing legislatively happens. He only has executive order power. Anything he does illegally, right now there's lawsuits that have stopped him right and left, like hundreds of lawsuits that have stopped his actions. But now Congress, with us in the majority, can do a lawsuit which is much more powerful. If Congress is doing that lawsuit, that's another thing that can happen after November. Another thing is we do oversight. We have the ability with our committees and staffing to actually have accountability for Trump and his crime family and for all the cabinet secretaries and others that are out there, and even the stupid Apple executives and others that cave on fake lake name changes. And we have the power of the subpoena. And Tom, just yesterday there was a vote on a couple people that refused to follow congressional subpoenas over a corruption case for a member of Congress from Florida. That just made us be able to, Congress is on record going after folks who violate subpoenas. So now we have that power also, in addition to the way they treated Bill and Hillary Clinton. So there's a lot of accountability that can happen by having the House and the Senate. I think the only downside is the proactive agenda. We can put it out there to show what we would do, but as long as he's president, that's going to be hard, and that's going to be 2028.
0: Right,
2: so there's a lot. Yeah, but there's a lot positive that could happen.
0: Abby in La Crosse, Wisconsin. Abby, you are on the air with Congressman Pocan.
6: How we defeat the power of big money when we're sure to get outspent. But I saw something in the news this morning that really confused me, and I think you're uniquely qualified to alleviate my confusion. Hakeem Jeffries is jumping all over two Democratic congresspeople who voted with the Republicans on this poison bill to sneak the SAVE Act into something about condemning socialism. But at the same time, there were six others, I think a total of eight Democrats that voted on that bill. So why is Hakeem Jeffries making a big deal after going after two of these congresspeople and not after all eight of them? Thank you.
2: Yeah, so a lot of misinformation there. So let me start with, I think the eight number comes from, there were eight folks that aren't here, Democrats. Had they been here, we might have been able to stop them on a rule, and that's the other misinformation. A rule sets up a vote on individual bills, and they had a rule to set up a vote on a bill about lobsters, but also a bill about freezing the Supreme Court at nine seats, this dumb bill about condemning socialism, and some other things. Usually, and not usually, always, you vote as a procedural vote to vote with your party on the rule for something to advance, and at least you would tell leadership that you're going to vote against them. And in this case, the two people, it was only two people, Dems, that voted for the rule that allowed it because of their votes to advance this entire week's bad agenda, were those two folks who did not tell leadership. And that's why they're kind of under fire, because they kind of broke the very much, known but maybe not largely talked about rule of voting against your party. And it's literally set up the Republicans' entire agenda
0: this
2: week.
0: Who were those two folks?
2: Marie Glizenkamp-Perez and Jared Golden, the co-chairs of the Blue Dogs.
0: Of course, yeah. Those two all regularly vote with the Republicans.
2: Yeah.
0: It's a real tragedy because they've got top two primaries in Washington State. So Marie is coming back. So, you know, she wins the election.
2: Yeah, but people are, there's talks about people who do that may not be able to be on exclusive committees like she is.
0: Oh, interesting. Welcome back. 35 minutes past the hour. Congressman Mark Pocan with us for the hour. Our middays with Mark session, taking your calls in a national progressive town hall meeting. Roger in Seattle, you're on the air with Congressman Pocan.
7: I'm wondering if your colleague Jamie Raskin would be the best person to write a bill to allow the International Criminal Court referral for Hexpath, Rubio, Vance, and Trump.
2: Good question. I mean, the good news is, and Jamie's one of my absolute favorite colleagues, a brilliant guy, was a constitutional law professor before he got to Congress, and he's such an added value to our caucus. He'll be the chair of the Judiciary Committee, and he's going to have a lot of power in doing accountability, bringing these corrupt officials in and having that real accountability. So I don't know whether that's the best case since the ICC, I think the U.S. has generally not had direct involvement with, and I doubt Trump will change that. But we absolutely need accountability, and I'm really glad Jamie will be at the head of the Judiciary Committee in one of the prime positions to do that.
0: Speaking of leadership, is it a done deal that Hakeem Jeffries will be the speaker if the Democrats take the House?
2: Yeah, there's no one else talking about running. I think, you know, Hakeem is absolutely and Catherine Clark is our number two. And, you know, both of them bluntly come from the Progressive Caucus. So, you know, I think there's some positive. Yeah, okay.
0: That's a good sign. Mark in Long Beach, you're on the air with Congressman Pocan.
8: I have a simple question for you. And all you got to do is say yes or no. If the Democrats get a clean sweep in 2028, getting the House, the Senate, and the presidency, will it take just a simple majority, or will it involve a 60-vote filibuster on these four quick topics? One, raising the cap on Social Security. Two, stop insider stock trading. Three, raising the minimum wage. And four, bringing back the ACA subsidies.
2: Yeah, so you brought up probably four of the top priorities, and we're all talking about that right now. I think the biggest question that I can't answer, unfortunately, for you, Mark, is what the Senate will do on rules. I know there are more senators than ever saying the filibuster rules block anything from happening, and just like throughout history, we've changed how we operate in the House and the Senate. We may need to do that again, but I don't have that magic wand over here in the House to tell you how the Senate will operate, but I do think you brought up some issues that for 2028, if we want to win the White House, fixing Social Security, fixing the minimum wage, fixing our healthcare system have to be three of the top priorities going forward.
0: Cody in New York City, you're on the air with Congressman Pocan.
9: The best strategy for winning the midterm election is to turn the election into a referendum about whether to preserve democracy in America or whether to allow America to flip into a dictatorship. Because obviously this is, you know, everybody's going to want to preserve democracy in America, so it's a winning issue. But here's the thing, Mark. The public does not understand that democracy is about to fall after the midterms if Trump wins. They don't understand.
0: So, Cody, what's your question?
9: So the question is, the Democrat, what is the strategy for the Democrats? Why aren't the Democrats driving this issue and forcing this issue into the public and onto the headlines?
0: Thank you.
2: Yeah, Cody, I can tell you I've seen two different polls this week because obviously a lot of polls are happening right now. And this one has been consistent for the last year and a half. The number one priority, if you want to flip the House and the Senate and you want to pick up governorships and state legislatures, you have to talk about what voters are talking about, and that's affordability. People know they're paying too much for groceries and everyday goods because of Trump's use of tariffs and Congress not standing up to him. They know we're paying too much for gas because of an illegal war in Iran. Again, Congress not stepping up against the president. We're paying too much for utilities and health care, and people are losing health care because of the one big beautiful bill because of the Republicans in Congress. And now people are starting to connect that the corruption of the Trump family and his officials are impacting affordability and their ability to get by as families. But it all comes back to affordability. People vote their pocketbook. So every single poll, and I've seen Democracy on the list, it's in the top maybe 10, maybe 12, but not maybe top 8 for most people. But the top 5 or 6 are all different aspects of affordability in the economy. And don't forget, raising minimum wage also is part of affordability, raising wages and lowering costs. But all of that is on the top of the list. So that's why you're seeing people talk about what we talk about. It's what people care about going into November.
0: Dave in Hale, Michigan, you're on the air with Congressman Pocan.
10: What would happen if we guaranteed a minimum profit margin for big businesses that got out of here and went overseas? If they come back here, we guarantee them a minimum profit margin. That would all have to be negotiated by good, decent wages, and like you said, minimum wages and everything to come back here. Get back here, and so, because these tariffs are tearing us up. Why not just give them a minimum profit margin and get their butt back here? I just want to know your answer to that, Mark. Thank you very much.
2: Sure, Dave. And I'll tell you, I spent 37 years owning a small business. I'm not quite sure how you would do a guaranteed minimum profit margin. So I'd have to put my head a little more thinking about that. But I think part of what Trump is clearly missing when he does his tariff policy, which has many, many problems. But, you know, you can use tariffs wisely to bring businesses back to the United States. But you also have to have an industrial policy, period, that helps companies come back here, employ Americans to do work rather than people overseas. And you're right, wages absolutely are part of it, but it's a lot more than what Donald Trump is clearly offering. He's doing none of that and trying to get people to come back here. But I'd have to get my head around how you do a minimum profit. That could be a little bit more difficult, I think, Dave.
0: Wayne in Charleston, West Virginia. You're on the air with Congressman Pocan.
11: Representative Pocan, I've just got one question. I want to know where things stand with the Epstein file, because I think that would take the Republicans and everybody in that administration down if y'all could come up with the Epstein file. Thank you.
2: Yeah, I mean, we've been trying to get the rest of the files. I'll be honest. I thought this week we had a setback, self-inflicted by Thomas Massey kind of putting out some names without any rationale or logic, and then quite honestly didn't mention Donald Trump and others that are in there. And I actually think it was done incredibly poorly personally, and I think it actually hurt us. And now they have a discharge petition to allow, I think, attorney generals to go after, to get actual information right now that we can't see. But no one's really working it on the floor, so I'm not quite sure there's a strategy other than we said a year ago that they have to release all the files, and they're not complying. So the best we have is when we're in charge. If we're not going to get them voluntarily, even though we said they have to by law, we have to go after those folks. And if we need to, put people in jail who won't release files that Congress has required. But I do think this week actually was an unexpected setback for us, and I am a little concerned on that.
0: It'd be a hoot to toss Todd Blanche in jail. Mike, in Center North Dakota, you're on the air with Congressman Pocan.
12: Couple things here. When COVID was winding down in 21, I noticed there was stories in Forbes, Bloomberg, and Wall Street Journal where these major shareholders were going for maximum profit. And I believe this is a hot button item because nobody seems to ever bring up this subject. Number two is, during the oil field time, we, the consumer, were paying for that barrel of oil and for the exploration and drilling of oil. I worked in an oil field up there in North Dakota. Now I'm seeing the same high price. Have we got investment schemes somewhere, like in hedge funds or Wall Street, that this high price today is actually fueling the AI development? And I'll take my answer offline. And thank you very much, gentlemen.
0: Thanks, Mike.
2: Yeah, Mike, I'm going to do it a little 30,000 foot if I can. But I mean, clearly, you know, we still subsidize the oil industry in America, which is ridiculous. They're very profitable. I know Maxine Dexter was just on the floor handing out something. She's got a trio of bills to kind of look at that. But I think when you get to AI, you know, that's a conversation that we need to really have as a country, because you're not seeing the elected officials do it. We're watching the industry come in with hundreds of millions of dollars during an election year to try to manipulate manipulate it. And, you know, from data centers to the future of AI, there's real questions that are going to impact our kids and our grandkids more than almost anything else imaginable. And I don't believe enough is happening.
0: Mark in Oakland, California, you're on the air with Representative Pocan.
13: Follow up on the Hakeem Jeffries, Jared Kushner meeting. I think what Democrats are most upset about is that the deceptive manner in which Hakeem Jeffries came out and said, the way he answered the questions, he asked for a meeting, I took it. We talked about affordability, but there was no elaboration, you know, about what, okay, so specifically what about affordability did you talk about? He was very defensive. You know, most of us know that he did not take that meeting to talk about affordability. You know, he's probably talking about something that has to do with the Middle East and Israel. But my question is, why don't you have more of an inquisitive mind about what that meeting was about rather than just sort of brushing it off as, you know, something that just happened?
2: Yeah, Mark, because it was probably just a meeting that happened because he lives in New York and knows other people there. And obsessing on that doesn't get us the majority in November. What gets us the majority in November is working for candidates that talk about affordability because people are paying too much out of pocket and focusing on the elections and not on every shiny object that gets dangled in front of us. That's my job. My singular focus has to be on November 3rd and should be everyone's because we're talking about just over 60 days until the election to make sure that we can stop Donald Trump and make him the lamest of ducks. So that's my priority. I hope it's everyone's priority. But for the rest of you who like to, you know, look at every shiny object, you know, fine. But please remember where the focus really needs to be if you want the change that I know you want.
0: Steve in Orlando, you're on the air with Representative Pocan.
14: Quick comment first. While I was on hold, Mark said that Hakeem Jeffries was a progressive, but I don't think he is because he doesn't support Medicare for all. I don't know if at least he does a public option, but that's not my question. My question is, why is it reasonable to assume that Mike Johnson will actually seat the newly elected Democrats from the November elections? I'd like to know your thoughts.
0: Isn't that up to the clerk of the House?
2: We have people like hundreds of people who are worrying about every aspect around the elections. We know that in red states where they have a Republican attorney general or secretary of state that runs the elections, that's where we got a little extra concern. But we are ready for whatever could come, but we don't feel that that's something that's one of the issues right now, there's something we can do at this moment around it. But we can focus on winning all those seats, and then we do feel that we're in a place where they will be seated. So, you know, I get why people have their hair on fire about anything about Donald Trump. He's an awful, awful, corrupt person like we've never seen in this country. But we have to focus on the world of real. And the world of real is an election on November 3rd in about 60 days. It's a sprint. And if we get a change of the faces in Congress, a lot changes. So if I sound like I'm singularly focused, Tom, it's because I am.
0: I know
2: what's going to actually bring about the change that everyone wants, and I'm not going to let every shiny object, which is so tempting, get in my way.
0: We just have 10 seconds. To what extent do you think that they're setting up the 2028 election right now rather than just trying to do this one in terms of blocking us?
2: You know, I think the real thing to watch, Tom, is how quickly Republicans ditch Trump after he loses big in November's elections, because you're going to see the people who are the wannabes try to differentiate themselves. I really think Trump knows his days are numbered.
0: Yeah, you predicted that before the primaries, you know, like 6 months ago, and it was so reassuring, and you were so right. James in Hollywood, California, you're on the air with Representative Pocan.
15: Congressman Pocan, have you been following the USPS? It is so dang scary. And how do we solve this catastrophic executive order with we got mega postal workers who are tampering with the U.S. mail, federal crime? I can only suggest, I usually got solutions, but I can only suggest local police officers or ex-FBI investigators arrest the mega crazy postal workers. What's to stop Trump from only counting Republican votes?
0: We got it, James. We got it. Thank you.
2: Yeah. So I think a court has stopped Trump on his executive order again, because there was the issue of whether it was too early. It was a stupid Supreme Court decision, but we're used to those. This use, by the way, of these emergency orders has been like never we've seen in our nation's history with Donald Trump using these right now. So the Supreme Court has been pandering to him in an awful way. But also we're working on it through the legislative process. The thing is, we don't have the direct oversight over the Postal Service, because there's a postal board of governors, so it's a little bit more indirect, but we do in other ways through the budget, et cetera. Unfortunately, right now, Republicans are doing little about it. The good news, Tom, come November, the subcommittee I'm likely to chair on appropriations is financial services and general government. We might give it a different name, but it has oversight over the Postal Service's budget, the IRS budget, the White House budget, the Office of Management and Budget's budget, anything DOGE related. So we're going to really be able to bring those folks in and have some real accountability. So I know that doesn't help directly for November, but I do think there are a lot of things in place to make sure we're okay.
0: Wow, am I looking forward to that. Al, yeah. In Franklin Park, Illinois, you're on the air with Representative Pocan.
16: Affordability and accountability. I just wanted to make sure that we're publishing a strong agenda beforehand so that we can go in there and vote on the accountability, vote on holding ICE accountable, vote on holding Trump accountable, so that you as Congress can put something out that we can look at and understand what our differences are. Does that make sense?
2: Yeah, no, totally, Al. In fact, this is coming up to the time where this usually happens, right? And I know that we've got groups on working on issue areas that are wrapping up right now. We had a labor caucus meeting this morning talking about what our priorities are for this agenda. And you're right, this is the timing you have that. And usually it's the first either 10 bills or 20 bills that we put out there, or some people might measure it by the first 100 hours and 100 days. I'm not sure if they've got that figured out yet, but absolutely every day I've been here this week, this has been part of our conversations.
0: Steve in Geneva, Illinois, you're on the air with Representative Pocan.
17: Mark, this is kind of in your backyard. A caller brought it up last week about Epic Systems, which is located in Madison, which is under an FTC investigation now for antitrust and some things like that. Is this just a Trump response to them not wanting to give up their data for this all-encompassing, you know, United States database that they want? Is this them going after is this what they're going to do with private companies and organizations that don't agree with them? Because it's kind of scary, quite honestly.
2: To be fair, Steve, because I don't follow every investigation under the FTC as closely probably as I should, I believe this may have started under the Biden administration, and I could be wrong on that. But again, any company that's big can potentially be looked at for how big they are. I'm not sure this is one that's weaponized. I've never heard anyone say directly that they think this is a weaponization, and I do think it may have started prior to the Trump administration.
0: Ken in Louisa, Virginia, you're on the air with Congressman Pocan.
18: I'm curious, is there any way you could put together something that would restrict the assistance we've been giving Israel until they come in line with, you know, basic standards of human rights, et cetera, and in the same fell swoop, possibly divert some or all of that assistance over to someone who really seems to need it, like Ukraine and Europe, because that seems like something that a lot of people might be interested in.
0: Got it. Thank you.
2: More than a minute answer, but I think there's a growing number of Congress. We have the Block the Bombs Act, which would, I think we've got almost 80 sponsors on, which would stop giving assistance through weapons to Israel. And I don't know if we need to redirect it to another country as much as just stop doing it when it's being used against people in that region in the way it has been. But you know, the good news is 5 years ago, Tom, there were probably a handful or two of us who would have spoken like this, and now there's a whole lot more, and that's because of people putting pressure on their elected officials.
0: Yeah, I get it. So in the last 20 seconds, your thoughts on the coming weeks? Or the last 10 seconds?
2: You know, I'll tell you, next week, again, I think most people will be back in district. It's Labor Day week. You know, everyone's trying to campaign. Hold people accountable at public events and make them answer your questions.
0: There you go. Congressman Mark Pocan. Congressman, thank you so much for dropping by. Really, yeah. It is so great having you here with us.
2: No, thank you, Tom. I enjoy it. It's always great to be with you.
0: Thank you.

Welcome back. Researchers alarm. This is our geeky science for the day, but it's also kind of a, whoa, what? Tell me about this one. November of last year, there was a severe solar storm. It was the strongest in two decades. And a paper was just published in the journal Geophysical Research Letters. And in that paper, a team of scientists found that GPS systems, global positioning satellites, global navigation satellite systems, experienced, quote, significant positioning errors of over 33 feet during the superstorm. Now, back in November, that was not

Scientists estimate cost farmers $500 million in damages because it messed with these systems. Now, they say, fortunately, the November storm occurred long after the farming season concluded. But the concern that people are starting to raise now is that, I mean, back, you know, 2 years ago, there were not a lot of autonomous vehicles on the road, these robo-taxis, the Waymo, and now, you know, Uber wants to get into this business, and Tesla, you know, is talking about getting into the business. They run off GPS. And if a solar storm can knock your GPS off by 33 feet, I mean, if you're going down the street and suddenly your car tries to go 33 feet to the left or the right, you're no longer on that street. This is wild stuff. I guess, you know, the saving grace is that probably 99% of what the cars are doing when they're driving as autonomous vehicles is they're reacting to the cameras that are all around the car, or the LIDAR, the low frequency radar that's on the front of the light radar that is on the front of the car. But this is kind of spooky stuff. Also, in the Trump administration, you know, we've got this cyclospora pandemic going on right now. It's not officially a pandemic. I shouldn't use that word, but whatever you want to call it. We've got, you know, more than 17,000 confirmed cases of cyclospora infection. This is a parasite that lays eggs, and those eggs take a couple of weeks to hatch, and typically they're called ova. And typically when you get infected, it's not the parasite that you're eating, it's the eggs of the parasite, because they have a glue on the outside of them, basically, and they stick to the leaves of the plants that the parasite has attached itself to. And then when they get into your gut, after 2 weeks they hatch, and suddenly you're like, holy cow, look at this! You know, it's explosive diarrhea, and you're chained to the toilet for the next week or two, or in the hospital. So you would think that, you know, a government would want to protect us from this. And in fact, we used to have active monitoring throughout our food supply for 10 different parasites. Cyclospora was one of them. So, but Donald Trump, in his infinite wisdom, put a lawyer, a former heroin addict, sex addict, dead brain worm guy lawyer, in charge of our public health. And in his infinite wisdom, Bob Kennedy reduced the number of diseases that we're looking for in our food supply from 10 down to 3. And cyclospora was not one of them. So we stopped looking for cyclospora. And guess what? Suddenly we've got a lot of cyclospora. It's all over the place. Now, that said, there was still a little bit of a bright note here. And that is that there were three major U.S. Department of Agriculture research projects into cyclospora, looking for ways that we could prevent it, that, you know, maybe we could break the glue and wash the lettuce, you know, with a particular chemical or compound or enzyme or something, or kill off the cyclospora in ways that are not toxic to humans, or deal with the infection once you've got it, or, you know, whatever. I mean, you know, there are three major research projects that we've been funding for several years now, specifically into cyclospora, to prevent us from having these kind of problems. Or if we do have this kind of a problem, to prevent us from dying from it. I mean, there's already been two deaths from cyclospora in Michigan. So, of course, the Trump administration, you know, following Vladimir Putin's instructions to make America sick as possible, as poor as possible, as weak as possible, the Trump administration just shut down two of those three major research projects. No more research into cyclospora. We're not looking for it. We're not doing anything about it. And we're not even going to look into what we could do about it. And this is amazing. This is a Reuters, you know, the news agency, the first sentence of the article. The Trump administration is shuttering two of the three U.S. Department of Agriculture research projects studying cyclospora, a foodborne parasite that has sickened tens of thousands of Americans this summer. We have cyclosporiasis cases across 48 states plus the District of Columbia. This is the largest foodborne illness outbreak
in recent U.S.

0: history. There's, in addition to the 17,000 known cases, confirmed cases, there's 11,844. And this is a day-old story, so there's probably more since then that are, you know, being investigated. Meanwhile, the Postal Service, there's a whistleblower somewhere inside the Postal Service, and Trump and the FBI and the Postal Police are frantically looking for who is this whistleblower, who is this person who spilled the beans. A federal court, a federal judge, ordered the post office not to proceed with the plans and implementation of this program to basically only deliver your ballot to you if you're on Trump's approved list. But our postmaster general and the Postal Board of Governors went ahead and did it anyway, which is a violation of the law. It's a violation of a court order. And this whistleblower says this is going to be an absolute crap show. They use the S word. And Richard Blumenthal, the Democratic senator from Connecticut, is leading this. He published a report yesterday showing that, you know, what this whistleblower had to say, that the technology was, well, the requirements for the technology were never properly documented. Plans were constantly changing as the staff raced toward a September 1st rollout yesterday. The official, this is the whistleblower, he said, potentially millions of Americans may not receive their mail-in ballot this election cycle in a timely manner or at all. And Richard Blumenthal, the senator, said, the main takeaway for me is that the Postal Service has designed a system to disenfranchise millions of Americans. One-third of all Americans cast their ballots by mail, and the U.S. Postal Service puts all of their votes at risk. And the, one of the things that the whistleblower said is that the way that the post office designed this system, typically the communities that have the highest number of what are called spoiled ballots or error rates, you know, where the ballot arrives, the mail-in ballot arrives, and they didn't fill it out completely, or they wrote in something when you're not supposed to, or they forgot to put their return address on it or whatever, that these are things that cause your ballot not to be counted, and they call them spoiled ballots. Typically, the communities that have the highest rate of that are black communities. This, you know, of course, is the result of 400 years of racism and discrimination and you know, funding our schools with property taxes. So poor communities, black communities, have crappy schools. You have lower literacy rates. I mean, you know, we understand why this is. So what they did is they put together a system where if one ballot in a batch from a postal area where the post person is collecting mail, say, you know, 1,000 homes, if one ballot is bad, all 1,000 ballots get thrown out. The entire batch doesn't get counted. And why are they doing that? Well, because they know that it's more likely to happen in black neighborhoods and Hispanic neighborhoods, basically in poor neighborhoods. I mean, it'll hit poor white people the same way. You see the same error rates in Appalachia, you know, again, where education is problematic. But here we are. It's a mess. It's an absolute mess. The Republicans, if you can't win, cheat. And Donald Trump, I mean, you know, he's been cheating at golf his whole life. There's a professional golfer who wrote a whole book about it after playing golf with Trump. He cheated on all his wives. He cheated at business. He's been convicted of fraud. He's been convicted of rape. This guy, you know, so it looks like he's going to lose. He's going to try and cheat.
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0: It's talk media for the sane among us. I'll be right back. Gabe in Placerville, California. Hey, Gabe, what's up?
2: Hey, Tom. How you doing? Good to talk to you again. Thanks for having me on. I was listening to your rant about how you encouraged your callers to call your car representatives and encourage a War Powers Resolution Act. But I think there's one country you left out there, and I think that's Cuba.
0: Oh, yeah.
2: By international law, a blockade, by definition of international law, a blockade is an act of war. And
0: a war crime, by the way. By the way, if it starves the civilian population, it's a war crime, and that's what we're doing.
2: Right, exactly. And, you know, I think this might have been a better question for Mark Pocan, but Do you think it is possible that, I mean, I know that they've already tried two different war resolution acts to rein in Trump with Iran, but technically, do you think it's possible that Congress could try to pass a war resolutions act to stop the blockade?
0: Well, technically, it's easy. You know, politically is the challenge. I mean, you know, right now with the Republicans controlling the House and Senate, it would require a discharge position in the House, and it's going to go nowhere in the Senate. But, you know, let's check in after January 3rd, you know, when the new Congress has been sworn in. But you're absolutely right. And, and Mark Pocan would be at the front of that line, by the way. He just came back from Cuba a couple of weeks ago. And, you know, on this program, he was talking about how, you know, the garbage is piling up in the streets because they don't have any fuel for the garbage trucks. And the city, you know, Havana is stinking now, and people are, you know, can't get to work, and the and people are dying in the hospitals because they don't have medical supplies and they don't have electricity, and the surgeons are operating using their iPhones as flashlights, you know, et cetera, et cetera. I mean, you know, Cuba is in a real bad place right now because Marco Rubio wants to be president. And he and Trump is willing to go along with war crimes in order to get what he wants, you know, as he did in Iran, as he did in Venezuela, and as he's doing in Cuba. And by the way, he's bombed, you know, eight countries now so far. So and none of them with congressional authorization, not a single one. So we are looking at one of the most extraordinarily lawless administrations, certainly in my lifetime and arguably in the history of America. I realize Polk, you know, in the Mexican-American War was pretty dicey. Abraham Lincoln was a huge opponent of that when he was in the House of Representatives. And Andrew Jackson was a pretty awful president. But, you know, certainly in the last 150 years, we've seen nothing like this. It's just nuts. So, Gabe, thank you. Great question. Thank you. Sean in Portland. Hey, Sean, what's on your mind today?
3: Yes, this is Sean, and I have a question for you, Tom. Has anybody brought up the parallels between December 7th, 1941 and February 28th, 2026?
0: Well, December 7th, 41 was Pearl Harbor. What happened on February 28th?
3: We were negotiating with the Imperial Government of Japan over trade.
0: Right.
3: And in February, and that was turned a day of infamy because it was a sneak attack.
0: Right.
3: And then on February 28th, 2026, we were negotiating over the nuclear agreement that had been ripped up by Trump. Because that negotiation
0: was
3: going on.
0: Yeah.
3: Right, with Iran. And they did and then U.S. did a sneak attack on Iran.
0: Yeah, from Iran's point of view, what we did when we decapitated their leadership was a Pearl Harbor kind of event. That's one of the reasons why they're not, you know, playing nice with us. Yeah.
3: Right, right. That's why I get very frustrated when nobody mentions that they both were in the middle of negotiating when they attacked.
0: Yeah.
3: And the Democrats, which I am one, say, well, what's our strategy to win and what's this and what's that? And the Republicans all say, oh, this is a great war. You know, we'll get everything done. And everybody else is in the middle, and they just want to get out.
0: Yeah, it was a crime from the get-go.
3: The war. Yeah.
0: I mean, it's just, you know, there's just no other way to say it. This was what Trump did and Netanyahu did was a war crime by international standards. And starting out by killing, you know, 150 little girls. I mean, that, you know, Hegseth's, the incompetence... Yeah. Putting a drunk in charge of the Pentagon was never a good idea.
3: Yeah.
0: So.
3: No, it wasn't. Okay.
0: Yeah. Okay.
3: Well,
0: thanks a lot, Sean.
3: To
0: good to hear from you. Yeah.
3: Thank
0: well
3: you.
0: Said. And welcome back, Lorraine in Hammock, California. Hey, Lorraine, what's on your mind today?
4: Hi, Tom. I just wanted to throw my two cents in about Hakeem Jeffries and a few previous callers back on his kind of suspicions about Hakeem Jeffries, and I feel the same way. And I don't think that I don't think we're the only Democrats that don't have a lot of faith in him.
0: Mm-hmm.
4: And so while I see that it could be a shiny object, I do agree that he could possibly use some PR work just with his own party, because I don't find him to be highly effective. And if the Democrats happen to sweep everything, we need somebody really good to be our speaker. And, you know, there are just so many other people that are so much more well-spoken than Hakeem Jeffries and get the message across better. So I think that it would be an improvement if they would encourage him to come forward to just Democrats too, and, you know, everybody, and just say, hey, I'm going to fight for you guys. He's just not a strong leader, I don't feel.
0: I get your objections, Lorraine, and I was deeply disappointed when last week he came out and said that he was not in favor of Medicare for All. That
4: yeah.
0: said, the job of the Speaker of the House and the leader of the majority party in the House is mostly, you know, kind of administrative. It's you know, moving legislation through and making things happen legislatively and raising money also, but mostly moving legislation. And Nancy Pelosi picked Hakeem Jeffries out years ago and tutored him, basically trained him for this job. And you know, if you were to take, for example, you know, Ro Khanna or you know, one of these other high profile Congress members who are aggressively going after the Epstein files or going after Trump corruption or want to hold hearings on, you know, how Don Jr., Uday and Kuse, you know, Don Jr. and Eric are making a fortune off the White House and all that kind of stuff, and have them become basically the administrators by becoming Speaker of the House, you would dramatically diminish their effectiveness. I think, you know, if this is an evolving opinion on my part. I'm not, you know, planting this flag here, but I think that if he actually can get things done, and there are some strong indications that he can, other than his reluctance to promote Medicare for All, which troubles me deeply, as I said, he may end up being the best guy. I was surprised isn't quite the strong enough word, but or is too strong, rather. You know, when Mark Pocan said that nobody else is basically, you know, running a flag up the flagpole trying to become speaker, it sounds like he's gonna be our speaker if we get the House.
4: Right.
0: And so
4: I think we
0: need to try to influence him.
4: I agree. I think that if he starts to show results, then we need to support him 100%. I agree.
0: Yeah. Yeah. So we'll see. We'll see. I'm willing to give him a chance. Lorraine, thank you for the call. Thanks for being with us today. We'll be back same time, same place. In the meantime, don't forget, democracy is not a spectator sport. It requires all of us, and that includes you. So show up at your local Democratic Party and get involved. Tag your it. Have a great afternoon. Be good to yourself and the folks around you. Stay safe. Eat your veggies, get your exercise, and I'll catch up with you.

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0: TUC Radio, Time of Useful Consciousness. Captain Paul Watson. When the oceans die, we die. When Captain Paul Watson, co-founder of the Sea Shepherd Conservation Society, returned from exile in France, TUC Radio broadcast an interview with him. It surpassed in downloads all programs of 2016 except for one. So here's an update. Sea Shepherd is an international non-profit marine wildlife conservation organization. Their 1977 founding mission is to end the destruction of habitat and the slaughter of wildlife in the world's oceans. With their fleet of 10 ships, they confront Japanese whalers in the Southern Ocean, prevent rogue fishers from finning shark, protect tuna and dolphins. Sea Shepherd crews have arrested poachers, removed illegal fishing nets, and chased vessels back into their home ports. There's dramatic footage of a captain who's now in jail, sinking his own ship to destroy the evidence of poaching when confronted by Sea Shepherd. And you will hear more intriguing campaign details in a moment. Sea Shepherd's decades-long practice of aggressive nonviolence has led to charges of piracy. However, Sea Shepherd's legal team defends the organization's right to enforce international conservation laws in neutral waters, partly because nobody else is doing it. There are now also many examples of Sea Shepherd assisting small nations that have no resources to confront the international vessels that plunder their territorial waters. Courts in many jurisdictions have sided with Sea Shepherd, with the notable exception of the U.S. 9th District Court in 2012. The U.S. court sided with the Japanese whalers and told Watson to stay away from the whaling fleet. Even though in March 2014, the International Court of Justice ruled that the Japanese whaling program was not, as claimed, for scientific purposes, and ordered Japan to cease operations, the U.S. District Court is standing by its ruling. In spite of appeals by Sea Shepherd's lawyers, it is now enforcing a court-mediated monetary compensation of $2.5 million to be paid by Sea Shepherd U.S. to the Japanese whalers. On August 23, 2016, a preliminary injunction which prevents Sea Shepherd's U.S. branch from disrupting Japanese whaling operations in the Southern Ocean became permanent. However, Sea Shepherd is an international organization, and the Australian branch is not bound by the U.S. 9th District Court decision. Australia, in fact, has declared Japan's hunt in the Southern Ocean whale sanctuary to be illegal. However, Australian Federal Court Judge Jim Alsop has stated, "There's no practical mechanism by which orders of this court can be enforced." End quote. Well, Sea Shepherd offers a mechanism of enforcement, and they are getting ready to use it right now. As this program goes out to you in late November 2016, Sea Shepherd Australia is outfitting their most recently added vessel, the Ocean Warrior, to confront Japanese whalers who already left Japan on November 18, 2016. Behind all the legal issues, the reasons and ideas and vision of Sea Shepherd might get lost. Co-founder Captain Paul Watson is one of their most eloquent spokespeople. While still in exile in Paris in January of 2016, he was interviewed by Aurélie Aimé, who is part of the Choubrave TV collective. They touched on remembrance, vision, ideas, climate change, children, diversity and interdependence, and even food. And above all, why exactly we humans will die when the oceans die. Aurélie asked Paul Watson if he remembered when he first took action on behalf of animals. They spoke in a coffee house with some music in the background.
1: I wanted to know if there were moments during your childhood or after when you understood how fragile the nature was or how beautiful it was, if there were some key moments that made you do what you're doing now.
2: Well, I started doing what I was doing when I was 10 years old because I lived in a small fishing village in eastern Canada. And when I was 10 that summer, I spent swimming with a family of beavers. And every day went down there, played with the beavers. And the next summer when I went back, they were all gone. And I began to ask questions and found out that the trappers had come in and killed them all during the winter. So I got pretty angry. So that winter, when I was 11, I began to walk the trap lines and free the animals and destroy the traps. And so I've been doing that ever since, really.
1: So what do you think we should teach our children?
2: See, I'm always asked this question, what we can teach our children. And my answer to that is nothing. Absolutely nothing. What we need to do is listen to them. Because children intuitively know where they belong. You know, look at your average six-year-old. I mean, they know more about most things than your average adults. You know, when I was 6 years old, I was into dinosaurs and birds and whales and everything like this. And I always had adults telling me not to do this or not to do that or not to think this way or not to think that way. And, you know, this is what adults tend to do, is tell their children what not to do when they should be encouraging them their passion. Back in the 70s, we gave a series of three talks in the Queen Charlotte Islands, which is a Haida Indian reserve. And the first was to kindergarten, the second was to middle school, and the third was to seniors. And went to the kindergarten first. And we had two questions. The first one, how many people here speak Haida? Every kid there spoke the Haida language, 6 years old. How many people here know about whales? Didn't have to say a thing, just listen to the kids tell us about whales. By the time we got to middle school, half of them spoke Haida, half of them knew about whales. By the time we got to the seniors, not one of them spoke the Haida language, and their attitude on whales was, who cares? So what we did was we took all these beautiful, beautiful, intelligent kids and turned them into complete idiots through our educational system. And this is what our educational systems do. They tell people not to think. They tell people how to behave, you know, what to believe, how to go about things. And we really need to listen to children and not tell them what to do.
1: And so you have led many actions for the sea and for also earth animals. Could you tell us which are the greatest action, the biggest action you have led through the years?
2: I don't really look on them as like one action being more important than the other. I think whether you're protecting phytoplankton or whales, you're protecting biodiversity in the ocean. So all of those campaigns are equally important. So it's hard to really say which ones, you know, bigger or more important, really.
1: So which ones were more significant for you? Emotionally or important because you have they had a big impact, or I don't know, maybe?
2: Well, I there's a lot of them. I think that probably the best way is what was the most successful campaigns are. You know, we fought the Japanese whalers in the Southern Ocean for 10 years and ended up, like, last year they killed none, but they're coming back, but we'll keep fighting them. It took us 35 years to shut down the commercial seal hunt in Canada. It's still a seal hunt, but it's not a commercial seal hunt. So you have to have a lot of patience, because these campaigns, you know, you don't accomplish anything overnight. We've been fighting the killing of pilot whales in the Faroe Islands since 1983. This year, our biggest success, I mean, this last year, was we shut down all the illegal fishing vessels in the Southern Ocean. We chased one for 110 days. It was the longest pursuit of a poacher in history. And the captain scuttled his own boat off San Tome to keep us from getting the evidence and arresting him. And so he and the two officers were sentenced to prison for that. But we shut down six of the vessels this last year. And so that cost the Spanish companies that were behind these illegal operations tens of millions of dollars.
1: Okay.
2: Our two vessels are in the Sea of Cortez protecting the endangered vaquita, which is the smallest and most endangered dolphin in the world. We have one vessel in the Mediterranean, which will be going against illegal fishing in southern France, and also in Sicily in March and in April. Our Cove Guardians are on the beach in Japan, trying to protect the dolphins from being slaughtered there. And we're sending our vessel, the Bob Barker, to Africa in next month to go against illegal fishing there. Our vessel, Steve Irwin's leaving in next week to go pursue illegal activities in the Southern Ocean, that is toothfish poaching and illegal whaling by Japan. We're working in partnership with Biosphera, which is an organization, Cape Verde, to stop poaching in that country. And well, we have so many campaigns, it's hard to really keep up with them. But we have hundreds of volunteers working at any given time.
1: One of the priorities would be protecting the endangered species.
2: What we do is really a focus on illegal activities, illegal fishing, illegal killing of whales, illegal sealing. 40% of all of the fish that's taken out of the ocean that people buy in restaurants or in stores is caught illegally. And so that's a significant factor, shutting that down. Although we're opposed to all fishing, all commercial fishing, we concentrate on the illegal activities because that allows us to be successful, because we're really upholding the laws and have that sort of backing behind us. And that keeps us pretty busy in itself.
1: And do you feel things are evolving in the right way?
2: Well, I think as far as, people becoming more aware of things, yes. People are much more aware now than they were 30 years ago, 20 years ago, 10 years ago. It's a growing movement in that way. Are we evolving fast enough? I don't know. The time will tell. I think we have some very serious situations that we have to deal with right now. One of the fact is that this planet was never made for 7.5 billion fish and meat-eating primates. It just wasn't meant for it. And we're literally eating the ocean alive. Even when people eat meat, they're eating the ocean, because 40% of all of the fish caught from the ocean is fed to pigs and chickens and domestic salmon, to house cats. So it's a bizarre situation where the largest aquatic predators on the planet are chickens, pigs, and domestic house cats.
1: You think one of the solutions could be people going closer to vegetarianism, or...
2: No, it's not one of the solutions. It's the only solution. The world has to adapt to a plant-based diet, or else we're not going to survive. We're killing 65 billion animals every year, and that's producing more greenhouse gas emissions than the entire transportation industry. The world transportation industry produces 14% of the greenhouse gas emissions. The animal agricultural industry is 24%, so it's 10% even more. A vegan driving a Hummer contributes less to greenhouse gas production than a meat eater riding a bicycle.
1: Oh. That's significant.
2: I think that everybody has to look at what kind of footprint they're leaving on the planet. Everything that you do, how does it contribute to making this planet either a better place to live for the future or not a very good place to live for the future? So that's really how you look at it. Our ships fly the flag of the Five Nations of the Iroquois Confederacy. And the reason they gave us a flag, and we're the only ships that fly that, is because the Iroquois Confederacy and Sea Shepherd have a mutual understanding, and that is that we both agree that you shouldn't make any decision in your life until you take into account the consequences of that decision on all future generations. And that, I think, is the way we have to live our life. When you do something, well, what is this going to mean for the future? It really comes down to two ways of thinking. One is what we all used to be, which is of a biocentric point of view. And one is what most people are now, an anthropocentric point of view. The biocentric point of view is that we're part of nature. The anthropocentric point of view is we're in charge of nature, we're the only important thing, everything revolves around us. And only indigenous cultures still retain that biocentric point of view. But there's also this thing called the continuum, and that is the continuum of time. For instance, if you ask your average person in Europe or America or whatever, you just say, what was your great-great-great-great-great-grandmother's name? The year's 1500, what was her name? What'd she do? They don't know. They don't care. I mean, what's that got to do with anything? That's their attitude. But if you go to the outback of Australia and you ask an Aboriginal, that question, or you go into the Amazon rainforest and ask a Kayapo Indian that question, you'll get a name and you'll get details about the person's life, because these are people who knew where they came from. And because they know where they came from, they know who they are. And because they know who they are, they know where they're going. So that means a child born 500 years into the future is very much a part of their reality now. Our society doesn't think like that at all. We don't really think about what kind of future we're leaving to children tomorrow. We forget about what happened in the past. And because we have no past and we have no vision, we don't even know where we are today.
1: Also, I think there's less people who have a spirituality, who believe in there is more to us than just a short period of time on this earth. Are you spiritual? Do you believe that there's more to life than just...
2: No. I don't really think it's anything that we should even worry about. Gertrude Stein once said, "The answer is, there is no answer. That's the only answer you're ever going to get. So why are we wasting our time fighting each other over who's right and who's wrong? Nobody knows what the reality is. What we do know is that all the religions in the world are anthropocentric religions. They all revolve around humanity. And God is a human being, or humans are God, or whatever. God's made in our image. Basically, we just created all of this, you know. So to me, religion is just everybody fighting over who's got the better imaginary friend, you know. spiritually, I believe in the laws of ecology. I believe that the earth is a living entity, that all things required biodiversity, that every living system has that biodiversity, and within that biodiversity you have interdependence, the law of interdependence, that all of those species are interdependent with each other. And then, of course, the third law of ecology is the law of finite resources, that there's a limit to growth and a limit to carrying capacity, and we're stealing the carrying capacity of other species so that we can increase the numbers of our own species, which doesn't make any sense. I mean, people get upset when I say things like worms and bees and trees are more important than people. And the reason I say that worms and bees and trees are more important than people is simply because worms and bees and trees are more important than people. Because for the simple reason, they can live on the planet without us, but we can't live without them. So that makes them more important than we are. Mm. The problem right now is that we're destroying interdependence because we're destroying diversity. And that means that right now we're in the sixth major extinction in the planet's history, the last one being 65.2 million years ago. And this one, we're the reason for it. We're the cause of it. But I don't really get depressed, because I do know that it takes 18 to 20 million years to recover from a major extinction event. So 18 to 20 million years from now, this will be a really nice place.
1: And you still got... What still gives you the energy to continue this fight, seeing what human being does?
2: In 1973, I was a medic for the American Indian movement during the occupation of Wounded Knee in South Dakota. We had seized the community to protest the fact that the Fort Laramie Treaty of 1868 was being, you know, ignored by the U.S. government. The U.S. government responded by surrounding us with about 2,000 troops. They were firing 20,000 rounds a night at us. It was, you know, a very, very dangerous situation. They killed two Indians and wounded 46. And I asked Russell Means, who was the American Indian Movement leader at the time, I said, you know, we don't have any hope of winning here, so why are we doing this? And he said, well, we don't do what we do because we're concerned about winning or losing. And we're not concerned about the odds against us. We do what we do because it's the right thing to do. It's the only thing to do. And that's why we're here. So what I learned from that is that you don't focus on the consequences. You focus on the doing. And so that's what we do. We intervene and we don't worry about whether we're going to win or lose. We just have to do our part. So we need to give the ocean a chance to revive. Now, example... In Polynesia, for, you know, thousands of years, there was a concept called taboo. The shaman would say, this area is taboo, like a bay. No fishing for 20 years. And they were very serious about it. You caught a fish there, it was a death penalty. You did not touch those fish. Because they understood that their survival depended upon, you know, having that biodiversity there. And so there's no taboo areas in the world anymore. everything is being exploited everywhere. Mm-hmm. Even the marine reserves, that's where the poachers go because, you know, they've killed everything everywhere else. So we have to allow the ocean to regenerate. How do we do that? The governments, what they need to do is stop all subsidies on industrial fishing. We spend $75 to $100 billion a year subsidizing industrial fishing. Shut that down, and you'll shut down most of that industrial fishing. And the reason why they do this is because things have changed over the last 50, 60 years. The little fishing town I was raised in, small fishing boats went out there causing enough destruction by themselves. But the problem is that there's not enough fish for them to do that anymore. We've removed 90% of the commercial fisheries during the 20th century. In order to get that last 10%, you need heavy equipment. 100-mile-long gill nets, 100-mile-long long lines, super trawlers, giant purse seiners, bottom draggers. These boats cost anywhere from 100 to 150 million euros each. You know, nobody can afford that unless you get subsidies from the government. So the governments are basically subsidizing the destruction of the oceans. We have to shut down industrialized fishing operations. And if we do, the ocean will revive. Just look at the 20th century as a good example. The two times during the 20th century that the ocean recovered slightly, World War I and World War II, when we stopped fishing for five-year periods, and they started to come up, and then we knocked it down again. So I believe that in 40 to 50 years, if we leave the ocean alone, it will revitalize itself. The second solution is that we have to switch to a plant-based diet worldwide. How that's going to be done, I don't know, but it's the only way I think that we're going to be able to survive. But we just cannot continue to kill 65 billion animals every year, and we can't just simply cannot afford, ecologically, we cannot afford to have this kind of lifestyle. Aside from the ethical issues involved, it's the ecological issues which are going to destroy us on this. The third solution, again, is one that isn't very, you know, it's simple to me, but unacceptable to most, and that is shut down all military operations in the world, get rid of it, all the armaments. You know, we spend enough money on so-called defense every year to provide every man, woman, and child on this planet with medical care, water, and food and shelter. Every single person could be provided that if we just took away that military budget, which is it's just obscene. There wouldn't be any need for war if everybody in the world was given a guaranteed annual income. And we can afford to give everybody a guaranteed annual income by simply not having a military. But the problem is human beings are ecologically insane. And it's a disease which has afflicted them emotionally, spiritually. And it's a form of, it's a psychopathic sort of situation. And I'm not sure really that can be remedied other than the extinction of the human species. You know, I came to this realization in 1975. We came up with this idea to save whales in the Pacific from the Russian whalers. And our idea was to get between the harpoons and the whales and put our lives on the line to protect them. We were reading a lot of Gandhi at the time, and we figured that, you know, that's going to work. So in June of 1975, Bob Hunter and I were in a small little boat in front of a Russian whaling vessel. It was coming down at us full speed, and in front of us were eight magnificent sperm whales that were fleeing for their life. And every time the harpooner tried to get a shot, I would maneuver the boat and block his harpoon. And that worked for about 20 minutes until the captain on the boat came down the gangway, and he screamed into the ear of the harpooner, then he looked at us and he went like this and smiled, and that's when we realized Gandhi wasn't going to work for us that day. And a few moments later, the harpoon, there was an explosion, the harpoon flew over our head, hit one of the whales in the back, and she screamed and rolled on her side, blood everywhere. And the largest whale in the pod suddenly hit the water with his tail, dove and swam right underneath of us, and threw himself right at the bow of the Russian boat to protect his pod. And they were ready with an unattached harpoon, and they shot a harpoon at point-blank range into his head. He fell back screaming and rolling in agony on the surface, blood everywhere. And that's when I caught his eye. And he looked at me. He dove, and I saw a trail of bloody bubbles coming straight at us real fast. And he came up and at us at an angle, so the next move was to come right down on top of us. And as his head came up out of the water and I looked into his eye, that really changed my life. Because what I saw was understanding. that the whale understood that we were trying to do, because I could see the effort he made to pull himself back, and he began to sink back into the sea, and I saw his eye disappear beneath the surface, and he died. He could have killed us, and he chose not to do so. So I owe my life to that whale. But as I sat there, and the sun was going down and in the middle of the Russian whaling fleet, I began to think, why were the Russians killing these whales? You don't eat sperm whales. They're unedible because of the high concentration of myoglobin in the flesh, which, because they're deep-diving whales, the meat is a blackish meat on that. But what they do is they make sperm oil out of the meat and spermaceti oil out of the reservoir of spermaceti oil in the head. And that's a very high heat-resistant oil, which is used in industry. And one of the things that it was most in demand for was for the construction of intercontinental ballistic missiles. And I said, here we are killing this beautiful, intelligent, socially aware, socially complex, self-aware, sentient being for the purpose of making a weapon meant for the mass extermination of human beings. And that's when it struck me. I said, we're insane. Mm-hmm. We're totally insane. And that's when I said to myself, I'm not here to work for people anymore. I'm here to work for whales and fish and sharks and whatever. But, you know, when people say, well, you know, how come you don't protect people? Because we're crazy. Yeah, we're just completely crazy.
1: Yeah. Okay, thank you. Thank you very much.
0: That was Captain Paul Watson, co-founder of the Sea Shepherd Conservation Society. He was commander on 7 different Sea Shepherd ships since 1978. Sea Shepherd's founding mission is to end the destruction of habitat and the slaughter of wildlife in the world's oceans. He was interviewed in Paris in January 2016 by Aurélie Aimé. She's part of the Choubrave TV collective. As this program is being produced in late November 2016, Sea Shepherd Australia is outfitting their most recently acquired vessel, the Ocean Warrior. They will confront Japanese whalers who left Japan on November 18, 2016. They will meet up in the Southern Ocean in defiance of a court ruling by the U.S. 9th District Court in San Francisco. Sea Shepherd Australia lawyers say that the U.S. court decision in favor of the Japanese whale killing does not affect them in Australia. They also remind the world that the International Court of Justice in March 2014 ordered Japan to cease operations. You can hear this program again for free on TUC Radio's website, tucradio.org. 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Time of useful consciousness is an aeronautical term. It's the time between the beginning of oxygen deficiency and the loss of consciousness. My name is Maria Gelarden. Thank you for listening.

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0: I'm Maeve Conran of KGNU and Rocky Mountain Community Radio in Boulder, Colorado. Today on Sprouts, we'll hear some autobiographical monologues created by Modus Theatre in Boulder. Modus creates original theatre that sparks conversation and shines a light on stories that are often overlooked. Their performances focus on people who are misrepresented or dehumanized in the media. Modus Theatre's Transformative Stories series centres the experiences of transgender and non-binary leaders as the protagonists in the American drama, sharing stories that help us more deeply understand the real human perspectives around gender, family, belonging and safety. Transformative Stories monologues were created in collaboration with Modus Theatre's artistic director, Kirsten Wilson. Today, we'll hear monologuists share their personal stories, speaking their truths, negotiating oppression and liberation. First, here's a monologue from Reverend Nicole Garcia, titled, A Rose is a Rose.
1: I was born in 1959, the eldest son in a Roman Catholic Latino family. I was a good Catholic boy. I loved church. It was nothing for me to attend Mass two or three times a week, as well as being on a few committees. When I was 18, I remember talking to one of the priests about becoming a priest. But Mama and Grandma were adamant. No. The expectations were clear. I was the oldest son. I was to get married, have kids, and carry on the family name. And I really wanted to be the son they wanted me to be. I did. But when I tried, I got it wrong, or it was awkward, or it was just plain boring. I would watch and mimic my male cousins, but I didn't like doing what they did. I wanted to play dress up with my female cousins. I was constantly scolded for trying to make tortillas with Grandma or spending too much time with Mama and my aunts in the kitchen. I didn't want to spend time in the living room watching football with the men. I prayed and prayed like a good Catholic boy for God to fix me. I asked God to help me be the boy I was supposed to be, and as I got older, I prayed for God to help me become a man. I didn't want to let my family down. But I was 22 when I came to the realization God refused to answer my prayers. I stopped talking to God. I became a lost child and then a wild child. I no longer had a guidepost, and I no longer wanted one. If God ignored me, why should I care? Actually, I'm surprised I lived to be 30 years old. I realized I wasn't dead when I woke up in detox. I knew my life had to change. I came out of detox determined to stop drinking and prove to myself, my family, and the world that I was a worthy eldest son. So within a few years, I got married to an incredible woman, and I went into law enforcement. And as a corrections officer, I would finally prove my manhood. And I found a mentor who taught me how to walk and talk like a real man. The uniform and badge helped play the role, but the uniform was just a facade. It took every ounce of strength I had to play that role every day. And my mental health suffered. I became increasingly depressed. Despite my original hope to honor my family and prove that I was the eldest son, I simply rekindled my relationship with alcohol. And of course, I blamed my wife and my job for the way I felt because I wanted to live in denial. For the truth? Living into my true self? Well, that wasn't something I could handle. But after 8 years of marriage, I was an unsurprised and secretly relieved. My wife asked me for a divorce. So after the divorce, I went into therapy to figure out what was wrong with me. For I had walked away from everything I was supposed to have. We had new cars in the garage. We had a big house. We had good jobs. And I walked away from it all. What the hell happened? But with the help of a caring therapist, I finally came to terms with the truth I had hidden deep within myself. I wasn't the oldest son. I wasn't always had been the oldest daughter. I've always been Nicole. Well, the first person I told was my cousin Kelly. Kelly, guess what? I finally figured out what happened. I've always been a woman. I'm going to transition and become a woman. And you know, Kelly was really supportive. She talked with me and walked with me. Then she asked me a very serious question. So what about your mom and your work? Mom and work. Jeez. Mom was still very Roman Catholic. And by then, I was working as a state parole officer. What about mom and work? But amazingly enough, the Division of Parole was very supportive. I was able to move into an administrative position for a couple years so I could transition and not have much contact with the public. And early in my transition, I met another trans woman who also happened to be in law enforcement. We had a lot in common. We became good friends. And eventually I told her that I was feeling this rekindling of my faith. She told me about this Lutheran church that was welcoming. Well, I was incredibly nervous the first time I went to the service, but the people were lovely. They welcomed me with open arms, and you know you're part of a church when they invite you to be on a committee. I found a church home. And I became an active member of that Lutheran congregation. After so many years without prayer, there I was in church once again, two or three times a week, praying and talking to God. And then early one morning during a service, I watched the pastor lift the host as he said the words of institution. This is my body given for you. I knew I had to be at the altar speaking those words. I knew I was called to be a priest. I was astounded that the church agreed with me. So it took me 5 years to navigate the daunting process. But in 2019, I was ordained. And when I was ordained, there were 300 people in the sanctuary designed to hold 250. And I was so happy when Mama and my two sisters placed the symbol of ordination, this red stole, around my shoulders. I believe in my heart, God created me to be a trans woman. God had not turned away from me when I was a child, when I begged to be a boy. God simply loved me until I got on the path of becoming the person I am meant to be.

0: streaming down their cheeks as they tried to form the words between sobs. Words I remember uttering to myself so many times in the past. I don't want to disappoint anyone, but I can't be who they want me to be. Honestly, it is devastating to read all the lies on social media, how we, therapists and the medical establishment, are forcing kids to become transgender. All we really want to do is help alleviate the pain of living a lie. For example, puberty blockers, hormone blockers, can give a young person the gift of time, so that they can truly discern who they are and have the space to blossom and bloom. And I'm holding this rose in my hand because it represents so much to me. Dad loved the roses he planted in the yard, and I often place red roses on Mama's grave. And I was born on December 12th. December 12th is a feast day of La Virgen de Guadalupe. And this feast celebrates the appearance of Mary, the mother of Jesus, to a native man who proved the apparition true by gathering all the roses he found on a barren hill called Tepeyac. Now, this story is much too long to relate today, but suffice it to say, Guadalupe is revered by millions, and especially me. To me, she represents the love of a mother for her children. And I share this love with the dozens of young and trans and non-binary people from around the country who call me Tia Nikki or Mama Nikki. For the love of God for each of us is transformative, and the love of parents for their children who transition their gender, it's life-giving. Now, I know my parents were confused when I came out as a woman. My mother was very unhappy. She said to me, "I love you, but don't come over here dressed like that, and I will only call you by the name I gave you." So early in my transition, when I went over to Mama's, I would wear baggy clothes, pull my hair back to abide by her wishes. And in the middle of my transition, Dad's cancer, it took a turn for the worst. And Dad wanted to be home with the help of hospice. And it was a surprise when Mama had a seizure and ended up in the hospital for 3 weeks. I ended up moving into my parents' house to take care of Dad, and my sisters took care of Mama. One day, I realized Daddy was calling me Gita. He was calling me his daughter. I asked him why he started calling me Gita, and he said, "I finally see you happy." Well, as happy as I could be watching Daddy struggle. And it seems that once Dad started calling me Gita, Mama, my sisters, my family, except for one cousin, one uncle, well, they followed Dad's lead. Dad accepted me as his daughter because he loved me enough to want to see me happy. And Mama loved me enough not only to see me as her daughter, but she forgave me for becoming a Lutheran. Mama, Daddy, my sisters, my family accepted me for the child of God I was created to be. Let us strive to be worthy of our children, to believe them when they tell us who they are. For I truly believe everything imparts God's grace. And I don't believe in exceptions to God's love. All our children are beautiful. We are called by God to walk with them as they blossom and bloom.
1: That was a monologue from

0: Reverend Nicole Garcia called A Rose is a Rose. 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I'm Maeve Conran with KGNU and Rocky Mountain Community Radio in Boulder, Colorado. 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That's M-O-T-U-S theatre.org. Next, we'll hear another monologue, this time from Ray. It's called Gender Play and Possibility.
1: Research indicates that a majority of trans people know they are trans before the age of 14. I am not one of those people. Being a girl never really bothered me, but being a woman did. Ironically, I was at my most feminine right before I came out, and I'm gonna be real with you. I was rocking it. My prom photo is proof. I'm in heels, nails done, wrapped in this glittering velvet prom dress. I had coiffed silver hair and this dark purple lipstick, and I loved it. I loved thrift shopping for the perfect matching accessories. I loved getting ready in the bathroom with my friends. I loved feeling put together and bringing out new sides of myself. And I love talking about this photo now. But during my transition, it was hard to look at that picture. While seeing surgeons and therapists and doctors and telling them over and over which parts of myself I didn't like, I became conditioned to see my gender primarily as an experience of dysphoria, as an experience of pain and displacement and mismatch, because that's the narrative I had to repeat in order to gain access to gender-affirming care. Over time, my prom photo stopped reminding me of joy and started to represent duplicity, I guess. I had no way of reconciling my enjoyment with femininity with the fact that I didn't feel like a woman. So I began to understand my femininity as a false mask, a way to garner approval, a glamour that hid what was brewing under the surface. Only now am I really able to articulate that my gender didn't start from that place of pain. It started from a place of play. Freshman year of high school, my friends agreed to wear reversible bracelets to accommodate gender fluidity and questioning within the group. The light blue side was for feminine pronouns, the dark blue for masculine, and we could twist the bracelet for neutral pronouns. They were ugly, elastic things stitched together by yours truly on my very first sewing machine. Yeah, I may as well have done it with my eyes closed. The thread was knotted and gnarled in places, but the bracelets were beautiful because they were ours, because they tied us together. We got good at switching pronouns. We would flip our bracelets mid-conversation to see who noticed. Sometimes you could get away with flipping a cis person's, and we would laugh together as they squirmed in exaggerated discomfort. Nope, nope, nope, that does not feel right. This was all very playful. Trying on different gendered language became no more taboo than trying on different clothes. I experimented with all three sets of pronouns, and without having any certainty about what my gender definitively was, I noticed that I liked neutral pronouns, which in turn helped me give myself permission to try more masculine things. I discovered, for example, that I liked wearing button-downs and baseball caps. I liked cologne and cargo shorts. And I really liked mixing it all in with my feminine staples. Finally, I gave myself permission to experiment with a binder, a compression garment that flattens your chest. I told nobody. There was a part of me that hoped I wouldn't like it. But I did like it. I really liked it. With it on, I felt more at home in my body. For me, there was never a defining moment where I claimed the label of non-binary. The initial realization was less about discerning what my gender was and more about becoming who I wanted to go through life as. I didn't think of it as transitioning. I was just expanding, growing branches that were the different parts of myself. I find it strange when people call my gender unnatural, because this is the most natural thing there is. Nature is not either or. Nature is dry and wet, hot and cold, forgiving and brutal. Authenticity is multiplicity. Fluidity is sincerity. And yet, as I started to look into medical transition, this conviction changed. I was exposed to the transmedicalist idea that only a certain portion of people who seek gender-affirming care are actually trans and thus actually deserving of receiving that care. I was haunted by the idea that I might be faking it, that I might be misinterpreting my feelings, that I might regret transition. There's a certain amount of anxiety that's normal when you make a major life decision, but my political environment magnified that anxiety to the point where it was disabling. In both medical and social spaces, I saw people accused of faking transgender because of how they dressed, how they spoke, how they styled their hair. Suddenly, my gender fluidity began to feel like gender fraudulence. As someone whose gender didn't emerge until puberty, as someone whose childhood isn't characterized entirely by tomboyishness, as someone who doesn't even necessarily feel like they were born in the wrong body, the only way I could medically justify my gender was through a language of pain. These are the parts of my body I don't like. These are the parts that need to change. This is not a matter of joy, it is a matter of survival. Framing my story this way didn't mean lying about my experiences. I very much met the criteria for dysphoria. The problem was I didn't meet it every day, all the time, perfectly. But between online spaces and doctor's offices, I subconsciously learned that I would be most readily validated if I turned down the volume on that fluidity and settled into an aesthetic that matched my identity. So, for a hot minute there, I focused on trying to rid myself of gender markers, cropping to a neutral pixie cut, wearing neutral blank shirts and neutral Converse sneakers. I never took the time to question that neutral always meant masculine. There's a photo of me post-transition, several years after prom. It was my contact photo for a long time, the one that automatically gets sent over iMessage. It's a photo of me at a Christian wedding. Button up, blazer, clean shaven, hem slack, shiny shoes, like whole nine yards. I looked good. I looked how I wanted to look at that time. But that version of myself now feels as foreign as the one from prom. On the other side of my transition, I now have the opportunity to share with you a fuller story of transition that is more about discovery than dysphoria. I came into my non-binary identity not because I was repulsed by femininity, but because I loved it, at least parts of it. Femininity helped me learn the language of style, of aesthetic, of taste and confidence. It helped me really begin to develop a sense of self. And the problem was never that I was using the wrong half of the alphabet. The problem was that I was using only half of the alphabet. I began to really blossom after being safely on the other side of top surgery and hormones, when I no longer needed to limit my options to accommodate my dysphoria and no longer felt the need to prove my dysphoria to others. My transition was not the culmination of my growth, but the prerequisite to my evolution. Now that I feel at home in my body, I can live into my version of non-binary. My version of non-binary isn't about neutrality, it's about multiplicity. It's about many truths, many versions of me. It's been a few years since that wedding, and my style is a lot different now. I'm drawn to clashing patterns, to chaotic mixes of feminine and masculine attire, and I'm not trying to prove anything to anyone anymore. So if you can't figure out my gender, I'm okay with that. One time, a flustered cis person addressed me as man. And it was honestly very affirming. I remember when I was a kid, maybe age 8 or 9, and I asked my parents to let me wear swim trunks to the pool instead of a girl's bathing suit. I was a curious sight to others, wet strands of long hair curling and clinging to my bare chest. One time, a kid came up to me, a stranger, and asked, "Are you a boy or a girl?" What I experienced in that moment was not shame or embarrassment. It was indignation and confusion. Why is my answer important to this person? I realize now what I already intuitively knew at that age. It's not me who doesn't understand the laws of gender. It's you who doesn't understand my freedom. My freedom is about doing what makes me feel good. My freedom is about delight and celebration and self-understanding. My freedom is one of the greatest gifts I have to give. Transition for me personally was less about treating the dysphoria of the adult and more about reclaiming the freedom of the child. It was about having the courage to soften into the parts of myself that feel scary and foreign. It's about taking my fleeting thoughts, my wildest dreams, my roaring nightmares, and holding their jagged edges to my chest until they softened and called me home. I believe that the parts of ourselves that we are most afraid of are the parts that have the capacity to liberate us the most. And the greatest gift of my transition is not a sense of certainty and security, but a sense of possibility, permeability, and volatility. The ability to stay in inquiry and say, "I don't know." The ability to know my body and say, "I'm hurting." The ability to constantly reforge my expectations of myself, to show all of myself so that others can love all of me. 8-year-old me didn't have the words to explain all this to that kid at the swimming pool, but they did the next best thing. They simply shrugged, jumped back into the water, and playfully swam away.
0: That was a monologue from Ray, part of the Transformative Stories series from Modus Theatre in Boulder, Colorado. 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That's it for Sprouts. 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Our contributors this week were Reverend Nicole Garcia and Ray. 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I'm Maeve Conran with KGNU and Rocky Mountain Community Radio in Boulder, Colorado. 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

0: Before there was America's Got Talent, there was England's Got Talent, 1487. KYRS and the Spokane Renaissance Fair invite you to get loud in the library for an evening of medieval merriment. 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It all happens Saturday, September 12th, from 7 to 9 p.m. on the third floor of Spokane Central Library, 906 West Main. And admission is free. 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England's Got Talent, 1487. 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

0: Yo, it's me, Polio. 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
1: Then you got me, Mr. Measles. I say run from the needles. Yes, stay away. They are gonna...
2: Whoa.
3: Shut up, bro.
2: Hey!
3: As of 2025, 138,000 children in the U.S. were exempted from one or more vaccinations. Less vaccination will result in more disease outbreaks. We've already seen nearly 1,000 measles cases in the first 2 months of 2026. Stay healthy and vaccinate your kids.
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0: Hey, hydrogen cyanide is used in chemical weapons. The Geneva Convention classifies it as a war crime to use it. 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
1: Welcome to another episode of Civic Cypher. I'm your host, Ramses Ja.
2: A lot of people, including my co-host, call me Q Ward, and mostly that's because my name is Quentin. So Q is the short, and then Ward is my last name. So that's just kind of how that whole thing came to be.
1: Very thorough indeed. Stick around. Today's episode, we got a lot of cool stuff to talk about. Some things you might not know and that you might want to know, including the story about watermelons and their relationship to Black folks in this country. We're going to ask the question, are watermelons racist? Which I know on its face sounds crazy, but trust me, it's worth exploring. A little later in the show, we're going to talk about Black church, which is not a subject that we get into too heavily on this show. But today it felt kind of important to reach out and or reach over into that subject matter.

0: knowledge, maybe some insight in some areas you may not have known about. And that's what we aim to do here, of course, each and every episode of Civic Cypher. But first and foremost, let's get into some Ebony Excellence. So today's Ebony Excellence, we are talking about a stamp that will honor the late civil rights leader, John Lewis. So today's Ebony Excellence comes from Black Enterprise, and it reads, "He lived his life fighting for equality and human rights, and now his legacy and good trouble model will live on." The U.S. Postal Service announced that it will circulate a stamp honoring the life and legacy of late civil rights leader John Lewis. According to Axios, the stamp will feature a photograph of Lewis that was captured by photographer Marco Grobe for an issue of Time that was published on August 26, 2013. And here's a quote. "Devoted to equality and justice for all Americans, Lewis spent more than 30 years in Congress steadfastly defending and building on key civil rights gains that he helped archive in the 1960s. Unquote. And that comes from the USPS. Here's a bit more. "Even in the face of hatred and violence, as well as some 45 arrests, Lewis remained resolute in his commitment to what he liked to call good trouble." And this one comes from Nikema Williams, who is the Democratic representative from Georgia. Linda Early Chesting, a former chief of staff for Lewis, who now heads the John Lewis and Lillian Miles Lewis Foundation, embraced this announcement. Here's a quote from her. "Lewis's face is the face of voting rights. Having it on a postage stamp honors Lewis and the movement which he led, and in the process encourages voter participation, civic engagement, and getting into good trouble." That statement comes from NBC News. And as you know, Lewis died at the age of 80 in 2020 after a long battle with pancreatic cancer. The late American politician and civil rights activist was known as the conscience of Congress for his unyielding battles for racial equality, voting rights, and human rights. And of course, the John Lewis Voting Rights Advancement Act that was passed in 2021 by the U.S. House of Representatives is named after him as well. We like to take a moment around here to point out things that we feel are excellent, we feel are decidedly Black, that need to be celebrated, that might be overlooked. And, you know, at least in this arena, this moment, John Lewis being honored with a stamp is something that we will stop and highlight and, of course, share with you. Now, onward. Today, we are going to talk about watermelons. That's such a funny thing. Now, okay, let me paint a picture for you. So let's say you're not a Black person, right? You might be thinking, what's wrong with a watermelon? They grow out of the ground. It's food. Human beings eat food that grow out of the ground all over the world. That's kind of what we do.
1: It's delicious.
0: Yeah. How about that? You know? But as it turns out, you know, there are some things that exist in our world. By our, I mean, you know, Black folks, that are really the legacy of a very hurtful relationship that Black folks have had with this country going all the way back to the beginning. And they still persist to this day. And so recently I came across, you know, I live in an older house, and, you know, the people that owned this house before I bought it had some racist caricature Black folks advertisements in the backyard. And I never discovered them. I lived here. This has been 12 years I've lived here. Never discovered them until recently because they're posted onto the back of a beam in my backyard. Anyway, I saw this stuff and I was like, wow, you know, and then I saw, you know, there was a person, a Black skin cartoon, big lips, of course, and he has like a watermelon that's huge and he's like smiling ear to ear. And I was like, you know what, at some point I need to make sure that I discuss this with our listeners on the show. So a bit about certain types of foods. I'll tell a personal story. I might have shared a bit of this before, but for those that don't know, once upon a time, I was working at a radio station in Phoenix, Arizona. And I was the production director of this radio station. And I worked in a studio that was separate from the broadcast studios, right? So there was three studios, two for broadcast, excuse me, one for production, where I made the radio commercials. I did the imaging. I basically made everything that wasn't a song or wasn't a jock talking live. And that was my job. Everyone knew that that was my studio. I know it belonged to the station, but there were all my posters up in there, all my magazine covers, you know, because I was a jock too. But that's where I spent most of my day. So I was in there all the time. I had, you know, my Creature Comforts in there. And then whoever needed to come in the studio and use it with me, I was the one recording their voice. Outside of that, it was my studio. One day, there was a recent changing of the guard at the radio station. And then, you know, one day right after that, I walked into my studio and I saw a banana on the mixer. The mixer is the big sort of device with all the buttons and faders in a recording studio. So I had one of those as well because I had to, you know, mix the mics and so forth. There's a banana sitting right on there when I walked into the room. And immediately my heart sank. And immediately I felt like, oh my God, I don't know if I should be afraid, angry, you know, what action I should take. How do I, you know, because this felt very personal. It felt like an attack on my character and who I am, and an attack on my ancestors. You know, it's just, you know, and for those that don't know, walking into a studio and seeing a banana there, you would naturally think maybe somebody left their banana there. It never even entered into my mind. When I saw that banana, I knew for a fact that somebody, it might have been the owner, somebody left that for me to see. Because it was right there, right in front of my seat, right where I couldn't miss it. And, you know, when I say that my heart sank in that, you know, that gripping fear, that paralytic fear that you feel when you are walking down the street and you see like a vicious dog in front of you with no chain and no one around, like, oh my God, okay, I need to figure out what I need to do. It was that moment for me. And immediately I turned around and walked into the room. I turned right back around. I let the door close and I went into the program director's office. Somebody who I felt like was a friend of mine. I still feel like that guy is a friend of mine. I didn't assume that it was him. So to help paint that picture, he was always a good man to me. You know, it felt like a good man. He felt like an ally, like the sort of person that would listen to this show. So I went into his office and I says, hey, man, I don't know what is going on here, but somebody just did something that was really out of pocket. And he's like, what are you talking about? I was like, come here, let me show you. And then he got up and he went and he saw it and he had no idea. He's like, what am I looking for? I'm like, do you see the banana there on the console? And then when I pointed it out to him, because he had seen it, but when I pointed it out to him, he was like, uh-oh. And he's like, I don't know what this is. I have no idea. Here, let me get this out of your way. Let me figure it out. Please don't worry about it. Right. So this is why I say I feel like he was a kind man. That was the reaction I would have expected from him. Not that I was expecting anything, but he just seemed like that sort of person. Anyway, he took the banana and he kind of said some kind words to kind of provide a sense of like, I'm going to protect you. You know, for those that don't know, a program director is the boss of my position at that time, which would have been a production director and a jock. So he goes to his office and he does a little bit of research. And maybe an hour later, he puts it all together. He's like, hey, as it turns out, the morning show guy needed to go into the studio to cut a promo. So he used your studio to do it because he had to make way for the midday woman to do her show. So he used your studio and that was part of his breakfast. and he just forgot it. You know, he was riding his motorcycle that day. He just forgot it. He just grabbed his helmet and this, that, and the third, and he just left it there. I don't think that it was anything directed toward you. So all was right with the world. But I think that that story illuminates just how jarring our, meaning Black folks, relationship to food can be when it's observed through the lens of other races. And other races have the same type of these same types of issues. You know, foods are closely associated with culture. And if there's some way to pick on a culture, you know, usually it's the most obvious ones, you know, physical features, the way people dress, what they eat, and so forth, right? But, you know, this is so that we can explain our experience to folks who might not otherwise know. Now, that was a banana, and obviously, or maybe it's not so obvious, the connection there is that historically, based on bogus science that was used to further subjugate and to justify, subjugate Black folks and justify slavery, bananas were used to, or Black folks rather were associated with, more closely with, you know, apes and monkeys and things like this, to kind of create a bit of a divide between real humans, quote unquote, and lesser beings, so as to justify our servitude, at, you know, at that point in time. And so this is why you'll, if you watch, you know, soccer games, you know, World Cup, things like this, you know, if there's a Black team or Black player that's doing really well, you know, they'll throw bananas on the field, because what they're trying to do is make a connection between Black people and monkeys. And I'm not going to pretend like, you know, us having brown skin and, you know, many of, you know, many apes having, you know, a brown color to their fur or whatever, you know, it's just a silly connection and a juvenile connection that people make, especially folks that wake up early in the morning, get dressed, pack a banana in their kit, and then go to the game with the specific intention of throwing it as soon as a Black person, you know, scores a goal or whatever. So these things are based in history. So, you know, hence my reaction walking into my studio seeing a banana. Now, we could talk about malt liquor. We could talk about, you know, fried chicken, you know, and maybe on later shows we will. But, you know, today the research was done on watermelon. So allow me to share. One thing that I know to be true, and you and I have talked about this before, Q, there's a song, the ice cream truck song. Remember we talked about this? So the ice cream truck song was called Inward Love a Watermelon. So next time you hear the ice cream truck, you know, coming down the street, just know that the actual melody from that music was originally penned, and the title of that song was called Inward Love a Watermelon. Now, the name changed after that once the N-word fell out of fashion or whatever, but the reason that that song became associated with ice cream trucks is because once upon a time, you know, whenever there were treats given out, ice cream went to white folks and watermelon went to Black folks because it was cheaper and, you know, whatever. And so it became known as like kind of the Black man's ice cream, you know, the Negro's ice cream. And this is why you see these caricatures, these drawings, these cartoons, like the ones that I found in my backyard, of these Black folks holding a huge watermelon, being so happy when they eat it. Right. It's like it was known as the equivalent of what ice cream would be, because many Black folks back in this time never were able to taste ice cream because it was too much of a delicacy, or otherwise it was too expensive. Watermelons were cheaper. But another thing about this is that, and I pulled this from The Atlantic. There's an article written by William R. Black, and I'll read this and I want to hear your thoughts, Q. It goes, but the stereotype that African-Americans are excessively fond of watermelon emerged for a specific historical reason and served a specific political purpose. This is in addition to you know, white folks eating ice cream, black folks eating watermelon. So I'll continue. The trope came in full force when slaves won their emancipation during the Civil War. Free black people grew, ate, and sold watermelons, and in doing so, made the fruit a symbol of their freedom. Southern whites, threatened by blacks' newfound freedom, responded by making the fruit a symbol of black people's perceived uncleanliness, laziness, childishness, and unwanted public presence. This racist trope then exploded in American popular culture, becoming so pervasive that its historical origin became obscure. Few Americans in 1900 would have guessed the stereotype was less than half a century old. And what they would do, and just so you know, watermelons haven't always just been associated with black people. It's been associated with other types of people, Arab people, you know, and typically it's associated with poor folks. And, you know, the way that it's been politicized is, you know, you're going to have, you know, watermelon rinds in your neighborhood all over the streets if you allow these folks to come in or if you don't clean up this mess or whatever the case is. But in this country, you know, this represented economic freedom or, you know, economic advancement, we'll call it. And poor Southern whites obviously didn't like that. Still don't, you know, like that a lot. If, you know, their voting records are anything to go by. And really at that time, and I believe largely today as well, you can make a case for it, really needed someone to blame their economic problems on that wasn't the government. Because how in the world could you criticize the government, you know? But let's blame these folks taking up all the jobs, you know, and doing whatever, selling their watermelons and making their little bit of money and creating some sort of economic independence from us rather than coming to work for us or coming to, you know, whatever it is. And so we end up with now, fast forward, the legacy of these ideas and the legacy of these stereotypes results in people nowadays eating watermelon, not in plain view of someone who might not appreciate the fact that it's just food. Now, you listening, you might think, why in the world would I think anything other than it's just a food and that's a person eating their lunch or whatever, which makes perfect sense. And my hat's off to you because you've either managed to escape, you know, being indoctrinated in this way, or, you know, you just, maybe you really just don't see it that way. And maybe a lot of people don't see it that way, but there are some people that do see it that way. You know, we saw lots of these cartoons with, you know, watermelon flavored toothpaste, you know, when Obama was in office, and, you know, these things still exist. You know, they're deeply rooted in the American history and American legacy and American psyche. But they also exist for us, for black folks. You know, a banana is a banana. If you like bananas, that stands to reason other human beings or creatures that share this planet will like bananas too. Same with fried chicken, same with watermelon, same with anything. You know, we're all the same, you know, from a scientific standpoint, meaning that we all consume foods, eat them, you know, they nourish our bodies and they fortify us and allow us to live full lives. But far be it for me to ever eat a banana in front of a white person who doesn't appreciate the fact that it's truly just a banana and a human being eating it. I would be so ashamed to do that right now. I would have to break a piece of it off and eat it like this. I couldn't peel it and hold it in a hand the way that a person might imagine a monkey would do it. So I want to get your reaction to this, Q, because I'm not sure how much of this you knew. I know you knew about the watermelon song, but, you know, I want to get your thoughts. We got about 4 minutes.
1: So once upon a time during my residency at a property I won't name, as I showed up to DJ, now at this place, the turntables, the DJ booth were set up on a stage. And on that stage, they had created sort of like a little lounge for me, couches and a table. And I would come in and my food would be there, my food and whatever I wanted to drink for me and my guests, whoever came with me. And the first time I showed up, because I don't drink, I made food a part of my rider instead of alcohol. And the first time I showed up at this place where I was, you know, in 2000 and maybe 12 or 13, the only Black person in the establishment, the food that was waiting for me was fried chicken and watermelon.
2: Wow.
1: Now, this was a really tough spot for me to be in. Because as everybody is that's listening to this show knows, fried chicken and watermelon is incredible. It's delicious. It's half nutritious, but mostly it's delicious.
2: Yeah.
1: And similar to what you just said, I'm on stage. So I don't want to sit on stage in this venue full of people that aren't Black and eat chicken and watermelon on stage like I'm the show.
2: Right.
1: And I honestly don't think the chef meant for that to feel how it felt when I got there.
2: Okay.
1: But as you know, it absolutely felt exactly how you think it felt when I walked into this place and they're serving me fried chicken and watermelon. And my options were to laugh really hard or start flipping tables over. So I chose to laugh really hard. And similar to the racist portrayal of watermelon, the foods in and of themselves are not racist, right. But in Jim Crow America, in a way to make newly freed Black people look like savage animals, there was all these cartoons and caricatures and drawings and paintings that showed us very delightfully and ostentatiously eating chicken and watermelon with the juices flying everywhere and us in this delight of carelessness and, as they would portray it, somehow savagery.
2: Right.
1: And it wasn't that just that watermelon was inexpensive, but it was what you touched on earlier. Watermelon at that time gave us a way to grow something for ourselves, to consume it, to sell it, to have some sort of entrepreneurship, business acumen, and independence. So let's make that bad too, right? Let's make that evil. Let's make that bad. Let's make that grotesque. Let's make that somehow beneath us and let's make fun of them, right? Let's exaggerate all their features and let's show the world how these savage animals look when they're eating their chicken and watermelon and really make a show of it. I really am just echoing things that you've said already. It's just food. And in this case, really, really good food, yeah. Right? Fried chicken might be the most sold food item on earth, especially in this country. And we're 13% of the population. So please don't think it's just Black people
2: eating it, right?
1: But that trope has lasted the test of time, as have so many things from that period in our history that was created to make us look beneath and somehow less than, and somehow less civilized and more savage and more simple, if you will.
2: Yeah, yeah. So I know exactly what you mean. You know, it's come up before, and, you know, I think Dave Chappelle mentioned it. He's like, you know, all this time I thought I liked chicken because it was delicious. Comes to turn out, I'm genetically predisposed to liking chicken, you know, like just to make a joke out of it. So anyway, I'm glad we got a chance to touch on that. And just something to keep in mind, you know, just something to be sensitive about. And, you know, we'll get where we're going. So not too much to worry about, but our job is to teach. So that's what we do.
3: And now, proper propaganda.

0: If you are just tuning in to Civic Cypher, I'm your host, Ramses Ja.
1: And Ramses Ja calls me Q Ward.
0: That I do. And left to discuss on the show, we are going to be talking about Black Church. Something Q and I both know a lot about. And then for our Way Black History Fact, we're going to discuss a very inspirational woman by the name of Bessie Coleman, who was the first African-American woman pilot known for flying tricks. And we'll get into that in just a little bit. But first, we are going to discuss how to become a better ally. And this one is going to be a fun one this week. I'm going to play a video from TikTok. And all you got to do is listen.
2: I saw this video the other day, and it was this white kid who went to a black barber for the first time, and he was talking about how it changed his life because it was the first time he got like a real fade in lineup. And I had a similar experience, but for me, it wasn't the first time I went to a black barber. It was the first time I went to a black church. Bro, we were in Florida, and I grew up in a Baptist church. We Googled a church nearby, and there was one. It was like Mount Zion Baptist Church. So we're like, oh, we'll go there. But we pull up, right? And first thing I notice is I'm like, oh, there's so many colorful suits here. Didn't even realize they made like purple and orange suits. I get out, I walk through the door, right? And everyone's just like, oh, hello. I was like, hello. And I kind of look around. I'm like, oh, I'm the only white person here. I was like, oh, dude, I think this is a black church. Like, I've heard about these, but I live in a small town in Southern Ontario. So obviously I'd never been to one. So everyone comes up to me, most friendly group of people I've ever met. All these old black women are just giving me the best hugs, dude. Felt so loved, right? So I sit in my pew, service is starting. Choir walks out from the back, right? Okay, they all have matching robes on. I'm like, nice. Bro, they started singing. Let me tell you something. Black people singing gospel music, nothing like it. I had goosebumps, dude. And they're singing, right? And it's just getting better and better. Midway through the worship, dude, they're running up and down the aisles of the church. The congregation is shouting and waving freaking hanky. All these old ladies had these like fans that spread out and were just fanning themselves and shouting. It was like, let's go. I was fired. I was jazzed, dude. Just like clapping my hands off beat because I have no rhythm. One old lady just stopped. She's like, no. I was like, yes, ma'am. Okay, so then the pastor gets up, right? Freaking snakeskin dress shoes, like a purple zoot suit. I'm like, okay, sir, you have my attention. Bro, he started speaking. Okay, no notes, no bullet points. I don't know if he was just making it up on the spot. The Holy Spirit was feeding him lines. And then partway through his sermon, the organ started playing while he was speaking. Just he's dripping sweat, just yelling, dude. Organ's going. People are shouting and running up and down the aisle. I was like, this is incredible. I felt like I was getting like a halftime speech before I go out and finish the second half of the Super Bowl. Bro, I don't care who was in that service. If Charles Darwin was in that service and experienced that, he would be like, oh, there is a God. There is a God. I've been wrong. I've been mistaken. You couldn't help but feel the Holy Spirit, baby. I wish someone would come to St. Thomas, Ontario and start a black church. That's the problem. Any church I go to now around here just feels so boring and dull. I've grown up in church my whole life, but that was the first day I'd ever truly gone to church, dude.
0: I love that. I love that. And so to become a better ally, we're going to ask that you go to a black church. Doesn't matter if you're a church person or not, just go and get some of the culture. So,
1: amen.
0: With that said, I thought that would be an excellent segue to talk about church. Or rather, is church racist? So we're going to start here with a direct quote from Dr. Martin Luther King Jr., where he says, 11 o'clock on Sunday is the most segregated hour of the week. And that is something that I have largely found to be true throughout most of my life. And more recently, there have been a lot more in the way of exceptions. But today we're going to talk about that and the exceptions as well, because we do want to highlight the good things. But Q, tell me a little bit about your background with respect to church. Is this something you're qualified to discuss, my friend?
1: The late minister, Dr. John H. Reese, minister of music, my godfather, Reverend Dr. William H. Reveley Jr., my godfather and pastor, Reverend Estella Seacrest, one of the first black female ordained ministers by the National Progressive Baptist Convention is my mother. So a little bit.
0: Before I cite my qualifications, I do want to shout out the originator of the TikTok video that we played earlier. That came from a TikTok account called Canadian Chest Hair. Just want to make sure I give credit where it's due.
1: I love it.
0: I love that guy, man. When I first saw that video, it brought a tear to my eye because he was so excited. And I do want to talk about some experiences that we've had in church. But me, I am also the child of a minister. My father, Dr. Rudolph Wayne Taylor, was a minister for the Church of God in Christ his whole life. And his father was a minister for the Church of God in Christ as well. In fact, a bishop. And so all those fancy churches and all the fancy outfits and that sort of stuff that my friend Canadian Chest here was talking about, I grew up in that, like in the thick part, like right in the middle. A lot of folks go to church on Sunday. I went to church every day. I was there all the time. Yeah. Oh, no, I know. So this is why this is so strange. That this
1: teachers meeting, Baptist training unit, Bible study,
0: choir rehearsal,
1: service, and more choir rehearsal.
0: Usher board meeting, like all of it, man.
1: Usher board meeting, junior deacon meeting, junior trustee meeting, another choir rehearsal, teachers meeting.
0: Man, look, I'm knowing. And that's the way Black church is. Now, I do recognize that, you know, a lot of folks do not listen to, they didn't come here to listen to gospel or anything like that. That's not what today's episode is about. We are here to talk about really the cultural importance of Black church and how divided church is. And this is a place where, at least for Black folks, we're able to share a lot. This has its legacy in the slave fields, because the only time when you weren't working or sleeping, you know, you were in church, because a lot of the slave masters allowed their slaves to hold service, and they had Black ministers, and they were able to dance and play music and, you know, enjoy themselves a little bit. It was like a break from, you know, the work. They, on the Sabbath, they rested, right?
1: As long as you parrot their spiritual beliefs.
0: Sure, sure. But, you know, if we're being honest, now those are largely our spiritual beliefs. Black folks love them some Jesus.
1: Oh, yes, absolutely.
0: We love us some Jesus now. And
1: I want to be truth about the genesis of that, though. The reason absolutely slaves were allowed to pray and worship
0: was the way
1: they prayed and worshiped to the God of their masters.
0: Right. Absolutely. And I don't want to ignore our Muslim brothers and sisters, because there's a good amount of the population who black population who are Muslim. And we do share this space with our Muslim brothers and sisters as well. In fact, when Yanajaha was up here, we had a little bit of a conversation about that. And I will say this every chance I get. I've been all over the world. Muslim people have treated me the most kind out of everyone that I've ever sat at a table with and broken bread with. So now, one of the things that we need to discuss is the morality of folks who are Christians, right? The thing is, with Christian people, you get a really good sense of who they are morally because they have literally a textbook that tells them how to behave, tells them how to govern themselves, tells them how to conduct themselves, and you know, it gives them a sort of a moral compass or a moral guidepost, if you will. If I'm doing this,
1: if you will.
0: Yeah, there you go. Thank you. I think they call it the Bible basic instructions before leaving Earth, right?
1: I like it.
0: So for Christians, you would think that they would behave a certain way most all the time. You know, people are people and make mistakes, but for the most part, you have a general idea. And what you find is that that is not often the case when it comes to them suffering some sort of loss, be it perceived or otherwise, you know. And the strange thing is that I believe largely conservative folks have been able to hijack the idea of Christianity, and really folks call them evangelicals, but there's a lot of folks who feel like a vote for a Republican candidate is a vote for Jesus, and just across the board, that, and they just believe that, that there's no two ways about it. But the crazy thing is, you know, we discuss a lot of, about the white moderates, right? These are the folks who are the biggest threat to our progress. These are the folks that are like, hey, man, that's y'all's problem. I got my own problems. So, you know, good luck. I'm not going to work against you, but I'm not going to work for you. But they're in the best position to help us make the world a little bit more equitable and, you know, a little bit more fair. You know, we're constantly reaching out to other radio stations and, you know, so forth, and trying to have these conversations with folks, a lot of whom are white, moderate males, you know, who and then every so often we hear that sort of pushback, like, hey, you know what? I like what you're doing. It sounds great. I don't think it'll work here. And we know it'll work there, you know, works everywhere. But one of the things that, you know, in doing the research for this segment that I found out was that the legacy of the divisiveness in church, or not divisiveness, really the segregation in church, goes back to the civil rights movements, or rather it was well documented in the civil rights movement, but it also goes back to those slave fields. So during the civil rights movement, the question was posed, why didn't white Christians show up? And why are they so aligned with right politics? And I forget who his name is, not really important, you know, because why would we mention the name of someone who is so nasty? But, you know, I didn't put him in my notes, but I remember the story, and I feel like I should share this. There's a white pastor during that time who said, you know, basically he was trying to say that, you know, bluebirds hang out with bluebirds. Bluebirds date or mate with other bluebirds. You know, that's what happens there. And that's the way God intended. Bluebirds don't, you know, share time and space with like monkeys or sharks or, you know, insects or anything like that. They hang out with other bluebirds. And that's the natural order of things. And this is the way that God intended, right? So similarly, Black folks need to be with Black folks on Sundays. White folks need to be with white folks on Sundays. And we, you know, both have our own relationships with God, but we don't need to mix in church, right? I'm so glad I don't remember this guy's name, because I want to. The journalist in me wants to remember his name, but he doesn't deserve any credit, I don't believe. But you could see how, for a person who is a white moderate, a person who really doesn't want to be bothered, that's a very comforting thought. They can be Christian, and then they have this little thin slice of flawed logic that helps them make sense of the world as it is, because they want to keep it that way, because they don't want to be bothered with the ugly reality of the situation, that other human beings just like them are enduring some stuff just because they were born slightly different, right? Now, we know, you and I, Q, hopefully our listeners know, and if not, hopefully we'll be able to educate them. We know that human beings aren't bluebirds, we're human beings. And where we are able to share more, we do. If we share language, then we can share more. If we share certain customs and certain ideas, is it the same God? Is it the same religion? Do we go to the same place at approximately the same time and offer the same relationship or cultivation of relationship with our higher power? You know, what they're trying to do is look at what's different. What we're trying to do is look at what's same. And if you look at what's the same, there's like 99% the same, this little tiny little bit that's different. You know, well, they're Black and we're white, and that's the way it is in nature. So that's, you know, they hold on to that one little thing and try to make it their whole world. And that type of split in the during the civil rights movement, when there were the freedom riders and, you know, these church folks were coming out and holding up their babies to scratch at, you know, the protesters, and they were like, you know, throwing bottles and throwing rocks at these folks. You know, this is prior to MLK taking center stage. You know, it was church people, you know, in the South, especially, most of those people go to church. Right. And what you see is Christians out there behaving like devils. Right. Because they have this little bit of truth that makes them feel like they have some sort of superiority or something like that. Now, we know the civil rights movement is a long time ago, and we're dealing with a modern world today. But that racial divide still is present largely in a lot of churches, in a lot of communities. I'm not talking about newer churches whose sole purpose is to, like,

0: folks definitely got down if you go to a Black church. You know, it's a very happy place. You know, folks is happy to be there. They run, they jump, they shout, have the time of their life, right? Look forward to it. But then there's some other places where that is not the case at all. And unfortunately, politics and ideas about how we should interact with each other, how we should treat each other, is very much ingrained in that place. Now, I know a lot of us listening to this, we're not church folks, right? But we know church folks, so we have to know how to deal with church folks. Black folks, I have to say this, got it honestly. Because again, when you're in those slave fields, you know, where your only social hour of the week is when you're at church or just before or just after, that's where you're able to share a huge part of your humanity, because you're confined and relegated to just that, working or sleeping, right? As a slave with no freedom. So you share ideas, not just religion. You share jokes, not just religion. You share stories, not just religion. You share, you know, a lot of things. And so that's why in Black churches, it's a huge pillar in the Black community, because the legacy of slavery ensured that church would really be the great watering hole, if you will. And the same could be said, perhaps not as intensely, but the same could be said about, you know, white churches as well. And again, there's a lot of politics, a lot of ideas, a lot of beliefs that's wrapped up into those buildings and those fellowships, you know. And I think that there's really something to be said about going and visiting with some people who don't pray the exact same way that you pray, right? But there is something further to be said about going to a place where people do pray this exact same way that you pray, but perhaps don't look exactly like you. And that's what I wanted to talk about today. So before we go any further, Q, your thoughts, your reaction.
1: You know, it's really difficult to not digest the very blatant hypocrisy with some of our very, very forward, outward religious folks. You said earlier about casting your vote for the evangelical, even though you know that his real life practices don't match the campaign speech that you know he's just saying, so you can all feel better about the fact that you voted for him for reasons that have nothing to do with Jesus Christ. Across racial lines, however, the hypocrisy exists. You know, people who are most critical, judge the harshest, look down upon, cast out, are the people who wear, you know, at the people who at the same time are wearing a what Jesus do bracelet on their wrist, you know, preaching about forgiveness and a lack of pride. And you know, there's a great conflict with the way that you and I grew up, because everyone we worship with did look like us.
0: Yeah,
1: they did respond in the same way to that organ playing while the preacher was speaking.
0: Yeah, man, that's normal. That's how it's supposed to go. That means it's good.
1: However, prior to this conversation, like once we started having it, it's like, wow, that's so incredible and so incredibly and obviously true. But I haven't spent one day thinking about just how segregated our religious experience was, just how very, very Black our religious experience was. And that's every Black church everywhere, no matter how not Black the city is, that sanctuary and that temple will look like Compton, will look like Detroit, will look like Oakland, will look like Newark, will look like Brooklyn, no matter where it is.

0: And never had I even traced it back to that being intentional as a form of separation. You know, with that same Bible, those same scriptures we used to justify the subjugation, the enslavement, the segregation, the dehumanizing of people that look like you and I.
1: Yeah.
0: Which is why I touched on the point earlier. The only reason we were even allowed to sing and shout and make a joyful noise is because we picked up the book they told us to pick up. Their God, their religion, their worship. We adopted it. It became ours, but, you know, initially we didn't have a say so.
1: You want to hear something funny, Q? This was years ago. I think I was still in Dr. Westenberg's class, but I took an African-American literature class that she taught. And part of the curriculum was to read some of the sermons that the slave preachers would preach. And a lot of those sermons were about freedom, the children of Israel, God leading people to, you know, the promised land and out of their chains and out of their bondage. So it's just interesting that that same Bible that was used to justify slavery and that ended up ultimately not the Bible, but the slavery and the practice and so forth and how cultures come together and are shared ended up, you know, creating a world where we're so segregated. That was the same Bible that these folks preach from in hopes of one day being free from the bondage they were in. But, you know, that's just kind of how it is. So I maintain if you can go to hang out with some folks on Sunday and who knows, you might even enjoy yourself. So.
0: And if you need some recommendations, reach out to us, no matter what city you're in.
1: Yeah, just hit us up. We're at Civic Cypher, man. We know black folks, church folks always know some other church folks in some other city. So, you know, I'm not going to say I know all the church folks, but I definitely know some black folks and they are church folks. Shout out to my Aunt Angie one time. Anyway, it's time for the Way Black History.

0: I'm really excited about this one. Actually, I wanted to do this one a few weeks ago, but there were some other pressing things and I had to move some stuff around. But today we're going to discuss a woman named Bessie Coleman. This article I'm going to read comes from womenshistory.org. It was written by Carrie Lee Alexander. And I'll just kind of burn through it real quick. It's not too long. Bessie Coleman soared across the sky as the first African-American and first Native American woman pilot, known for performing flying tricks. Coleman's nicknames were Brave Bessie, Queen Bess, and the only race aviatrix in the world. Her goal was to encourage women and African-Americans to reach their dreams. Unfortunately, her career ended with a tragic plane crash, but her life continues to inspire people around the world. Born in Atlanta, Texas on January 26, 1892, Bessie Coleman had 12 brothers and sisters. Her mother, Susan Coleman, was an African-American maid, and her father, George Coleman, was a sharecropper of mixed Native American and African-American descent. In 1901, her father decided to move back to Oakland to try to escape discrimination. Bessie's mother decided not to go with him. Instead, the rest of the family stayed in Waxahachie, Texas. Hopefully I got that right. Bessie grew up helping her mother pick cotton and wash laundry to earn extra money. By the time she was 18, she saved enough money to attend the Colored Agricultural and Normal University, which is now Langston. Shout out to Langston one time. Langston is a HBCU for our brothers and sisters who may not be Black or otherwise may not be familiar with Langston University. HBCU stands for Historically Black College and University. Earlier in the show, I mentioned the House, Morehouse University, that is also a historically Black college and university. She dropped out of college after only one semester because she could not afford to attend. At age 23, Coleman went to live with her brothers in Chicago. She went to the Burnham School of Beauty Culture in 1915 and became a manicurist in a local barbershop. Meanwhile, her brothers served in the military during World War I and came home with stories from their time in France. Her brother John teased her because French women were allowed to learn how to fly airplanes and Bessie could not. This made Bessie want to become a pilot. She applied to many flight schools across the country, but no school would take her because she was both African-American and a woman. Famous African-American newspaper publisher Robert Abbott told her to move to France where she could learn how to fly. She began taking French classes at night because her application to flight schools needed to be written in French. Oh, this gets better.
1: Wow.
0: Yeah. Finally, Coleman was accepted at the Caudron Brothers School of Aviation in Le Croteuil, France. She received her international pilot's license on June 15, 1921, from the Fédération Aéronautique Internationale. I was like three different accents there, but bear with me. Sounded a little Italian at the end. Coleman's dream was to own a plane and to open up her own flight school. She gave speeches and showed films of her air tricks in churches, theaters, and schools to earn money. She refused to speak anywhere that was segregated or discriminated against African Americans. In 1922, she performed the first public flight by an African American woman. She was famous for doing loop-de-loops and making the shape of an eight in an airplane. People were fascinated by her performances, and she became more popular both in the United States and in Europe. She toured the country giving flight lessons, performing in flight shows, and she encouraged African Americans and women to learn to fly. All right, we're almost done. Only 2 years into her flight career, Coleman survived her first major airplane accident in February of 1923. Her airplane engine suddenly stopped working and she crashed. She was badly hurt in the accident and suffered a broken leg, few cracked ribs, and cuts on her face. Thankfully, Coleman was able to fully heal from her injuries. This accident did not stop her from flying. She went back to performing dangerous air tricks in 1925. Her hard work helped her save enough money to purchase her own plane, a Jenny in JN-4. Soon she returned to her hometown in Texas to perform for a large crowd. Because Texas was still segregated, the managers planned to create two separate entrances for African Americans and white people to get into the stadium. Coleman refused to perform unless there was only one gate for everyone to use.
1: Talk to him.
0: I love that part. After many meetings, the managers agreed to have one gate, but people would still have to sit in segregated sections of the stadium. She agreed to perform and became famous for standing up for her beliefs. She had a plane crash. I'll skip that part. Her death was heartbreaking for thousands of people. Famous activist Ida B. Wells performed at the funeral to honor Coleman in Chicago in 1931. The Challenger Pilots Association of Chicago started a tradition of flying over Coleman's grave every year. By 1977, African-American women pilots formed the Bessie Coleman Aviators Club. In 1995, the Bessie Coleman stamp was made to remember all of her accomplishments. I wanted to read that all because there's something very familiar about being the first people to do something, you know, at least to me, you know, and to you, obviously, because folks that don't know, and I'll tell the story in brief. We worked at a radio station in Phoenix, and we wanted to create this show, basically. We didn't have a name for it at the time, but we had an idea. And long story short, we had to work very, very hard and overcome a lot of adversity in order for you to hear our voices right now.
1: I like the way you put that.
0: Yeah. And I think at the end of when everything's said and done, our contribution, you know, we're not pilots, so our contribution won't be that we were the first pilots to do anything, but maybe we'll be the first, you know, people to create a show, a Black show that is largely tailored to non-Black people about, you know, helping them to become better allies and to give them a glimpse into what it's like to process events, Black events, and, you know, have a little bit more empathy in the dialogue and hopefully grow together as brothers and sisters. It's really what we wanted to do. And, you know, there have been some challenges along the way, and I'm sure there will continue to be challenges, but there's a lot more optimism with our story and a lot more optimistic pathways that are continually presenting themselves to us. And we're very grateful for that. So, yeah, in short, that's the story of Bessie Coleman and why I wanted to share that with everyone. Now, with that said, I do want to make sure that everyone knows that if you want to listen to this show in its entirety, let's say you got it halfway through, you can check out our website, civiccipher.com. If you want to listen to it as a podcast, anything like that, it's all up there. You can watch it on YouTube and so forth and so on. We are in the process of working on a few deals with a few major media companies and radio stations and growing the footprint of the show. It's already a national show, but really some exciting things are in the works. A lot of those things cost money. So if donating is something that you're able to do, you're able to do that on the website as well. And then, of course, follow us on our social media, because even that little bit helps too. We're at Civic Cypher on all platforms. And I think that's going to do it for us this week. So once again, I'm Ramses Ja.
1: They call me Q Ward.
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6: Oh, what's this? 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
6: Good afternoon and welcome to the Paige Turner Show here on KYRS Medical Lake Spokane at 88.1 and 92.3 FM and also streamed at kyrs.org. I am Anna Jay and I am the host of the Paige Turner Show where we talk about reading, writing, and the love of the written word. Today we have with us Roger Brown.
7: Yep. Hi, thanks for having me.
6: Yeah. So you go by R.A. for you.
7: I did. As I understood, at least when I was younger, I learned that a lot of people started just using their initials, and that was especially for women authors trying to break into it because it was non-gender specific. And I thought, you know, if everybody was doing that, then nobody would know. I might as well go with that as well. So yeah, I went by RA as the author.
6: That's interesting because it used to be, you know, like you said, that the author, the publisher told her or suggested to use her initials because the way that the title of the book sounded like a romance book, and it's not, because the title and with the name Sarah, they might think it's, you know,
7: right.
6: How like stereotyping is that?
7: Right.
6: So anyway, so I also came from the era that we had to send out our resumes under our initials so that we wouldn't get instantly rejected for being female. So much about that, though. Talking about one that we would like to, you know. So anyway, Roger has written, you have so many things. We have so many things to talk about because I've never had a wand maker on my show before.
7: I've never been on the radio before, so.
6: Whoa, it's a couple of firsts here in downtown Spokane.
7: I'll try not to make a fool of myself.
6: You know, nice about being on the radio that nobody's going to like when you leave the station today and nobody's going to like recognize you down.
7: That's true. Thankfully.
6: Yeah.
7: So we won't describe what I'm wearing then.
6: Yeah. Well, so that one radio announcer you always talk about, I think it was, I can't remember his name. He always said he had the face made for radio. So anyway, just on a little side point there, we are broadcasting from the third floor of the Central Library in beautiful downtown Spokane. So it's very fun always to broadcast from here as we always do. Roger's also written a book that I came upon called The Wand Maker's Apprentice.
7: Yes.
6: So is this your first book?
7: It is. It's my first full. It did not start originally as a book in my head, but it quickly became one when I started writing. So.
6: Yeah. And we're going to come back. We'll just get a little bit of background, though. Roger currently lives down in the Palouse, but What's your background? I know, because I read about your background, you weren't born on the Palouse.
7: No, I actually grew up in Southwest Oklahoma. And through my time of just, I went to college as an art major. And then, you know, one thing leads to another, always being creative, finding new things to do. I ended up for like 3 years working for a company that sold leather goods at Renaissance fairs. So I spent 6 to 8 months of the year just traveling from show to show to show, and you would camp out because some of the shows are like 6 or 8 weeks long and stuff like that. So, you know, learned a lot about traveling and stuff. That's kind of when I was doing most of my leather work or learning leather work. And then eventually I followed a girl up here and settled down up. She had gotten a job at the college, near there in Moscow. And so we kind of settled down here, and that was, 15, 16 years ago. So yeah.
6: Is it just amazing though that you like just went around doing those shows all the time?
7: Oh, it was eye-opening. I thought it was a great way to see the country. I think I'm mostly traveled on the whole eastern half of the U.S., so anything from Oklahoma all the way up to, you know, I did shows in Connecticut. And it was great because the shows were just usually 2 or 3 days on, you know, Friday, Saturday, Sunday, or Saturday, Sunday, which left me the weekdays when I wasn't, you know, restocking or taking inventory and, you know, getting shipments in and stuff. I could travel and see the local areas. And when you're only there for 6 weeks or 4 weeks or 8 weeks sometimes for the really big shows, you know, it's just enough time to get, you know, to kind of get a feel and meet people and see things. And then you're off to the next show. So,
6: yeah, that's really interesting, though.
7: It was fun.
6: Then you ended up in the Palouse.
7: Yeah. Yes.
6: Yeah. So not that there's anything wrong with the Palouse.
7: No. I do kind of miss. There's a lot more. It's very much an evergreen tree, and I do kind of miss that. That was one of the things I thought was so nice. I mean, of course, if anybody talks about New England in the fall, you know, the fall colors and stuff, and we get that here, but it's just, it's something you almost have to be there to see. So,
6: mm-hmm. Yeah, the indigenous trees are great. And with our current forest fire situation, we wish we had more indigenous trees.
7: Yeah, that's true.
6: Trees.
7: We have smoke season here.
6: Pretty sad. Anyway, so the other thing that, before we get in talking more about your book, you're going to do a lot of educating for us here,
7: sure,
6: that you also have this website called, is it called Knox Hollow?
7: Yeah, actually, so what I have done for the last, you know, 15 years is I'm a maker. I make things. I it's anything geeky, nerdy. So I do leather work, woodwork, you know, a little bit of metal work. And I, you know, sell at Comic-Cons and stuff like that. So through the years, I've added different brands. I've steampunked out. I have Nemesis gear. And Knox Hollow is the most recent addition because I wanted to have something specific to the wands and wand accessories. Mm-hmm. So, the Knox Hollow is mainly for the wands and wand making stuff.
6: I just think that's really interesting that there is a market in wand making.
7: There is, and it depends on, I guess the way that I always look at it is there's a very small percentage of people that are interested in the stuff that I do. So I can never just open a shop downtown and sell, you know, nerdy wand stuff, especially in the smaller, you know, areas. But if you do comic conventions and stuff, I mean, all that small percentage is all in one place. Mm-hmm. And so that's, you know, you can do well if you, you know, have a good, you know, a good product, you can, you know, go to different conventions and stuff. So
6: it seems like there was one downtown here that used to sell kind of stuff like that. Merlin's, mm-hmm. Merlin's, I want to say.
7: Possibly.
6: West Main. And I want to say there might have even been associated with Auntie's, or with the Auntie's owner also owned Merlin's.
7: I've heard of Auntie's Books of Games. Yeah. Yeah. Okay. I've heard of them. Yeah. So.
6: Yeah. So are you, when I was like looking at that Knox Hollow, and it's called NOXHollow.com, right?
7: Right. Yeah. Knox. They kind of was, I guess, Latin Knox, N-O-X for night.
6: Mm-hmm. So, are you, is that your own website, or it sounds like somebody else was on the website with you?
7: Nope, that's just me. Yeah, and that was
6: one of the... Oh, because it's magic. You can just pretend somebody else is on there.
7: Yes, I can kind of pretend. So. Yeah. But no, I'm kind of old school. I did website graphic design and stuff back in the late 90s. So the website's a little bit dated looking because I'm just not up on the current stuff. So, but it's all me. I do everything myself.
6: Mm-hmm. And so, too, another book that we talked about, you agreed they would be able to order that book.
7: Oh, yes. So I have a link on there to the book and also the short story. I have written a short story since the book that I've published on there that's available for free. I think it's around 7,000 words. So a couple of chapters worth, you know, people can read. It takes place a little bit after the book, get a feel for the style of writing and stuff like that.
6: So we're going to talk about your writing here in just a minute. Sure. So how did you get interested in magic?
7: Oh, I have always just been a huge nerd when it comes to, you know, whether it was, of course, when I was doing video games as, you know, younger than, you know, the fantasy games and stuff like that. But I didn't do quite as much as back in early Nintendo. I remember even as a young kid, we had an original Atari. So, you know, some video games and stuff, going to the arcade. I remember going to the arcade. It was a big arcade in our movie theater where I grew up. And then just movies in general, any sci-fi and fantasy to either one. I was always a big fan, big Star Trek fan, and stuff like that. So it's just always appealed to me. Mm-hmm. And then anime, of course.
6: And hasn't like animation like changed over the years too?
7: Yeah. Yeah, when I first got into anime, I worked at a Blockbuster Video for a while, and you know, so we had a small anime section there, so that was kind of.
6: A lot of our listeners are of older generation, so they would understand a Blockbuster Video, but the Blockbuster Video is where you actually went and got your movies and checked them out, and then they actually had a book section. I don't think anybody looked at, but.
7: Yeah, some of them did. The stores that I didn't really have much in the way of books, we had games and videos. We actually still even had some videos on VHS tape.
6: Oh, yeah.
7: I was there right when that was kind of phasing out and going mostly to DVD. So it was the DVD was mostly popular. But
6: yeah, that's interesting. So anyway, the animation, though, because you first, as soon as we said animation and one, my first vision was of a Disney where the Disney character has the wand and whirling it around and some kind of wizard.
7: Sure. And I think when you think of just general animation, you know, Disney has kind of got their hooks into a lot of the fantasy. But if you go into like Japanese animation, especially now, I mean, with streaming being big, you know, some of the streaming platforms, there's just a massive variety and fantasy and magic is a big chunk of that, whether it's isekai or, you know, just general adventure fantasy. Mm-hmm. And you know, a lot of it based on either role-playing game ideas or video game ideas and stuff like that. And so I think, you know, as a matter of fact, a lot of the inspiration for my writing kind of comes from some of those ideas and my own, you know, about how different magic systems would work and stuff. Mm-hmm. But yeah, that's been a bit of an influence as well. So,
6: Speaking of your writing and stuff, so one of your jobs. We have lots of other jobs, but anyway. So, do you a thing where you are you a daily writer? Do you try to write every day?
7: No, time wise, not so much. I have a regular part time gig just at a department store. Very boring, very mundane. To kind of help make ends meet. We would all love to be amazing writers that sold millions of copies, but the truth is the vast majority of writers out there are not making a living from it. And then also I have my online orders and stuff that, I have that come in through my Etsy and stuff where I'm making wands and leather goods and, stuff for fantasy. And then I also have times of the year where I really have to, get stock ready for the next convention and stuff that I'm pretty busy with. So I don't write as often as I would like to. I have lots of ideas. Sometimes I jot ideas down, and I think I've mentioned in the end of the book that book two, I do have ideas for that. The plan is there.
6: Yeah.
7: So.
6: And too, speaking of that, then so, first of all, I'm going just to make a guess that you don't have any formal education in writing, Bruce, is your.
7: No, not specifically. I mean, I took writing classes in college, and mm-hmm. and I think in high school I did actually enter a poetry contest and got in on a national publication for that. One of my poems got in there, part of me wonders how much of that was, hey, we'll announce a bunch of winners and publish a book, and then the winners will buy the book so we can make money type thing. Yeah. This is back in the mid 90s, so I have no idea if that was the deal, but I've never heard about it since then. So yeah,
6: kind of like you don't want to put it on the same level as the old Matchbooks, and they would have you could draw that picture.
7: And then
6: they would have you enroll in their writing class for. Or art class. So I'm going to ask you though. So when you do write and you think about, are you what they call a plotter or a pantser?
7: Oh, I'm totally a pantser.
6: I didn't know you need to really answer that.
7: I have a general idea of where I want to go. And I figure out, at least for this book, I knew where I wanted to go with it, and I knew what my goals were for the book, and I kind of had an idea of where I wanted to start. And so I just went with logic. I mean, if you take some certain foundational ideas that you have and certain principles about how you want the world to work and stuff, you kind of keep that in your head as just kind of a loose rule set mm-hmm. that you can work, then you can define those as the needs arise. So, I wrote very linear. Here's where the story starts, and we go from this point to this point to this point. And it was all just a series of goals that I needed to get to the end of the book.
6: Mm-hmm.
7: And the book kept getting longer.
6: Oh, yeah.
7: So originally the idea was to write a few short stories and put them on my website. And I got 10,000 words into the writing of when I finally sat down and started to do this and realized that I hadn't even covered the first 24 hours of this story. So,
6: because you think about, this is definitely a panster type book.
7: Yeah.
6: Yeah.
7: Yeah.
6: Because, I think who was talking about? Van Pelt, Shelby Van Pelt, who wrote Remarkable Bright Creatures,
7: mm-hmm.
6: and you might have seen the movie, you might have read the book or whatever. But she never could get past the first chapter. She kept writing this chapter and just rewriting the chapter, and finally her book group kind of said, "You need to move.
7: Yeah,
6: you need to move on. You need to get on with the story." And so the same thing when you have it's 24 hours and 10,000 words describing the first 24 hours of the book.
7: And I think that's kind of thing for me. I just wanted to get the story out there. And then I knew that I could always go back and find places to clean it up and make it better and stuff like that. But generally speaking, in my head, when I started this, I thought, if I'm writing chronologically, these are the events that happen. If I need to take some out because they're boring mm-hmm. or whatever, or I need to elaborate and expand on things, I can do that. But I want the bones of the story done. And that I think it only took me a month or so to do the first draft. And I think the original draft was almost 120,000 words or 110 or something. So
6: who do you think your reader is?
7: It's a very cozy fantasy. The main character is middle-aged. I don't think it's above the capabilities of somebody, in their mid to late teens or something. It's not real spicy. There's a little bit of profanity, but there's nothing that they couldn't handle. I don't know if some of the higher concepts would appeal to them. But I wrote this for us poor middle-aged folks that never got our acceptance letter to some magical school. And you know, and we still believe, you know, we still believe in our hearts that there is magic and we want to be a part of that world, you know.
6: Kind of like that. And too, it's like, you think you're talking like Harry Potter?
7: Yeah. Yeah. Yeah, in general, I hesitate to mention the name specifically. I have a love-hate relationship with Harry Potter, like I think many people do. Right now, there's some things going on with. I don't know if we want to get too deep into that, but originally, when I first started, you know, the Harry Potter and stuff like that, I was very interested in the ideas and the world and stuff mm-hmm. like that, but. Even going into some of the anime stories and stuff, you know, the thing was, is, you know, all of these stories are about these young kids doing these crazy things. And I'm like, when you get to be middle aged, you know, you're hitting your late 30s to mid 40s, closing on 50. You have a very different take on the world and how to do things. You know, when I was in my 20s going yeah. into a Griffin Den, I'd been like, yeah, let's do that. Now I'm like, oh, no. We're not doing that.
6: Yeah. You see, so I used to always say, when the more you get into your retirement, the more you have in your retirement fund, the less chances you take in life.
7: Yeah.
6: So the, because you say, oh, I want to use that. So the, we're going to talk about the book, but it, because as we talk about the book, we're going to talk about character development a little bit more. Mm-hmm. So, but... There is a thing in your book, and we talked about it before we got it, about the AI.
7: Oh, yeah.
6: And I thought, I'm going to read this because sure. I've never, is this going to be a common thing that people say in their books?
7: I actually looked this up. This is something that I saw, obviously, when I was doing research on, once I had the story kind of written, you start watching videos and doing research on, you know, how do I get this published and stuff like that. And then I don't know how I ended up on some tangent about somebody talking about putting this at the beginning of the book, a disclaimer or something. And there's actually an organization that's recommending to do this.
6: Yeah.
7: And I kind of tweaked the original wording or whatever to suit my needs specifically.
6: Yeah. So, okay, this is at the just about the second page here. And it talked about the copyright. And it says, all rights reserved, no part of this book may be reproduced without written permission of the publisher. For more information, contact the author at... And then no AI training without limiting the author's and publisher's exclusive rights under copyright. Any use of this publication to train generated artificial intelligent technology to generate text is expressly prohibited. The author reserves all rights to the license and the use of the word for generation AI training and development of machine learning language models. No AI was used to create this work. So right. What does that mean? So that AI can come in and kind of like just...
7: Well, that is how AI works. So when you get on your AI computer and you want to say, oh man, I really wish I had a picture of this, and you type it in and it comes up with a picture for you, that AI was trained on artist works. And, you know, I mean, if it was training on, you know, Renaissance paintings that are way out of copyright, you know, that are public domain, that would be fine. Mm-hmm. But they're taking images of people who are alive today trying to make a living. They're taking those images and they're feeding them into this data model to try to make the computer figure out how to mimic that. So... And then they spit that out, and they don't pay the artists anything for this. So they're training a computer to try to do what an artist does. Sometimes it looks pretty good. Most of the time there's errors and stuff like that that don't make sense. Mm-hmm. You know, if you have an art background, you can start spotting, you know, inconsistencies and improper lighting and stuff like that. But that's also very prevalent in writing as well. As a matter of fact, you now have writers who are using AI to, you know, say, hey, here, I want you, AI, to write a story. Here's the premise. Write it in the style of, Edgar Allan Poe. And AI will do that for you. And then they publish it. You know, a lot of times they didn't even read all the way through it, which is why you get the ridiculous sounding things where they do comparisons that really don't make sense and stuff.
6: But how would that be different than, okay, that, you know, there's a lot of copycat writing. Mm-hmm. That, you know, say James Patterson, people like kind of his format or whatever. Mm-hmm. And so you read a James Patterson book and you kind of say, I like that format. And this is a story. So how would that be, I mean, different? Well,
7: partly, if you're being inspired by somebody, and there's mm-hmm. nothing wrong with that. You know, if I'm a big fan of, Vincent Van Gogh. You know, you can spend hours, days, years trying to learn his style and mimic it. But that takes a certain amount of talent. And you're not trying to exactly reproduce something he's done. You're trying to do something in the style of. And it's because you admire that that style and you want to be a part of that expression. It's a part of the human expression. It's what drives artists mm-hmm. to be artists. And when you let the computer do that for you, I think that really takes a big part. Artists, it's really hard to make a living as an artist as it is.
6: Oh, yeah.
7: And it takes years and years, whether it's writing, painting, mm-hmm. you know, any of that, it takes so long. Mm-hmm. But we do it because we love it. It's our passion. And most of us have a difficult time even making a living on it. So, you know, to train a computer to do that and kind of remove the creativity, there's a lot of things that come with creativity, I think, in the human condition that go beyond just the expression in fine arts mm-hmm. and stuff. Creativity is in everything. It's in the sciences and stuff, being able to bring different ideas together from two seemingly unrelated things and connect them somehow. And if you were letting the computers do that, they're only trained on certain things. Yeah. And it's just, I don't know. I think it's lacking in a lot of ways.
6: Too, because it's interesting when you said that, I don't know if I can, in your book, there's even kind of one little reference here. I'm going to read real fast.
7: No, please do.
6: If I can find it. Look at all my little sticky notes. I should be able to find it right away. It's a problem when your sticky notes get stuck.
7: You have a lot of sticky notes in this book.
6: I do.
7: You have more than mine.
6: Okay, so they're talking about granting magic, to do magic in you and kind of how you had learned it. And say, they say something about it. I'm sure that should there be... could you just learn Japanese or something? And then they say, I'll pencil it in. There is a spell to learn things like that. No, I told you, magic can't be granted knowledge or skill you didn't work for. You have to make a translation stone. Yeah.
7: Right, right. Yeah. Yeah. And that, I think that's kind of the kind of thing, I think AI is kind of the same way. Magic isn't a cure-all. It doesn't just, at least in the world that I've created, it doesn't give you any particular skill or ability that you didn't work for.
6: Yeah.
7: You have to learn the basics. You have to understand it. You have to really grasp it and stuff like that. And at least in the world that I've created, the ability to do magic is based on visualization and the ability to control mana. And, you know, if you can't visualize it, if you're asking AI to visualize it, you're not, AI can't gather the mana. AI is not going to be able to cast magic,
6: Yeah. So we're just going to stop our little station ID here. And this, if you are listening to the Paige Turner Show here in KYRS, Medical Lake, Spokane, 88.1 and 92.3 FM and streamed at KYRS.org. And also, just on a little side note, all of the shows here at KYRS are in our archives for at least 8 weeks. So if you want to listen to past shows at the Paige Turner Show, just go to their archives, put Paige Turner as a show you want to look at, and there'll be a bunch of shows that you can listen to there. So anyway, we are talking with Roger Brown, R.A. Brown, about his new book and his work with Wand Making, and it's called The Wand Maker Apprentice, and it's part of the Knox Hollow
7: Yes.
6: Mm-hmm. Yeah. So, okay. Let's get back to the book because we're going to run out of time without you even giving us a little education here. So, the character development.
7: Yes.
6: So we have three main characters in here. It's pretty much driven by our character Alan.
7: Alan's the main character. And I think we might get into some spoilers here, although most of them are fairly early on in the book. And then we have Randall, who is a former Wandmaker. And then eventually Michaela comes into it around five or six chapters in. So those are the three that predominate the majority of the book.
6: So my first question is, how much of Alan is you?
7: I would say a fair amount. I did the very pretentious thing of making the main character kind of based on how I look and stuff, because I do comic conventions and I wanted to cosplay the main character at the show because I do make magic wands in real life. Yeah. And I thought it would be great to dress in character and become Alan selling magic wands and trying to find, you know, people with latent magic abilities. So
6: So and then because you also, you know, your book has a lot of really very profound things in it, and you know, thinking about life and stuff. But I thought one of the things was kind of interesting was that Alan was ADHD.
7: Yes.
6: Yeah.
7: Yes.
6: Yeah. And so when you said your mind goes a million miles up, you know, and stuff, and I'm kind of thinking, maybe that, you know.
7: Yeah.
6: But I thought it was also interesting that the reference is that they're in a classroom and they have all these great ideas going along, and they and he said they wanted to just drug these kids.
7: Yeah. Yeah. And one of the interesting things about that, I've never been formally diagnosed with ADHD. When I was a kid, my mom took me to the doctor.
6: Yeah.
7: And I think this is,
6: I was going to say, yeah, and told her to cut back on the sugar.
7: Yeah. But it was just, oh, he's hyper, cut back on the sugar. And, you know, that wasn't a thing back then. You know, fortunately, I think I've just kind of learned to deal with it and stuff like that. But I thought that would be fun to use as kind of a superpower in the book, you know, and the reason that there's so many people having it is because a lot of them have latent magic abilities and they're unable to express that.
6: Yeah.
7: And so it manifests this way, you know, the restlessness and stuff like that.
6: Cause it was actually, it's Randall that actually says, they're fidgety. They have a hard time with focus because they have no outlet for, their mana. And they build it up unknowingly. Often they get diagnosed with, he says, ADHD.
7: Yeah, he doesn't understand. Yeah. He mispronounces it. Right.
6: And he's a wand.
7: Yeah.
6: And they get medication to help him focus. It happens to block the flow of the mana. And then the mundanes don't know that.
7: Right.
6: So as we talk about that then, because I want to make sure we get through some of these terms.
7: Mm-hmm.
6: Okay, explain to us, what is a mundane?
7: So a mundane is the term that I use in the book to talk to people who are non-magical and unknowing of the secret magical things that are going on in kind of this, you know, secret magic world or something of mages and stuff. So The term is mundane. There's kind of a slang term that, at least in mage culture, they call them mundies for short, mundy or mundies. Mm-hmm. It's a little bit derogatory because it kind of looks down on them because they don't have magic and you know.
6: You know, it's funny because I use that word all the time.
7: Yeah.
6: Oh, that's so mundane.
7: Yeah. Yeah. Yeah. That was a term that we actually used at Renfairs too. So that's kind of where it came from. So
6: okay. So what are Mags? Is it Mags?
7: M-A-G-E-S? Oh, mages.
6: Oh, mages.
7: Mage, yeah.
6: Okay.
7: So mages are, it's a blanket term. And that's kind of one of the things I talk about really early in one of the first couple of two or three chapters. The term mage is anybody who can use magic, that is a magic user, that's basically in the know of, you know, magic society and stuff like that. It's gender neutral. Everybody just says, you know, mage society. And then it even goes on to talk, because, you know, Alan doesn't understand, you know, what's the difference between a mage and a witch and a sorcerer and all that kind of stuff. And yeah. Randall kind of gives a breakdown there.
6: How about magic circles?
7: So magic circles would be typically used on magic devices. And it's basically, I kind of envision it as a sort of programming, like a magical, mm-hmm. like computer programming code, but it's done with magic, with symbols and writing and scripts and stuff like that. And they're used to do sustained magic, but it has to be, you know, simple commands and stuff. And you can layer circles to do more complex things, just like building a computer program. Mm-hmm. So, you know, in my head, it's very much kind of like writing a full program, and you're just building it with small things. But because you can charge it and then use different stones and stuff to kind of keep it going, that's what the magic circles are for.
6: Now, portals have been used in a lot of different things.
7: Oh, yeah. Portals, yeah. Transporting, that's been in a ton of stuff.
6: And yeah.
7: I think I use gate is my in my book. It's called gating.
6: Yeah. Mm-hmm. And how about, is it Latens? L-A-T-E-N-S? L-A-T-E-N-T-S.
7: Oh, latents.
6: Yeah.
7: So latents are basically mundane people who have latent magical ability, and they're just not awakened yet. They're unaware of it. And that's where you're going to get, you know, a lot of latents have ADHD, have been diagnosed with ADHD, mm-hmm. and stuff like that, because they have latent magic abilities they're unaware of.
6: Yeah, I think that's really interesting. Okay, and then you have, what's fairy fluster?
7: Ah, fairy flusters. that's actually where we get into, they make a joke about being fairy flustered in the book, and later on we find out what being fairy flustered actually is in the book. So, but yeah, that's, you know, when he, you know, goes out to start gathering materials to make wands and stuff, he gets in a bit of a predicament with fairies.
6: That's the, and also too, a lot of this takes place in the town of Knox.
7: So Knox is kind of a secret location, sort of somewhere in my head. I've kind of envisioned it somewhere between Moscow Pullman area and the Spokane Coeur d'Alene area, and the kind of wildernessy on the edge of the Palouse, bordering the mountains. Because there's, you know, there's a lot of just spaces in there that you know are kind of empty and very rural.
6: I'm just going to read just a little bit of this about Welcome to the Town of Knox.
7: Yeah.
6: Located in the inland northwest region of the United States, it was not intended your destination. Please go. If this was not your intended destination, please go away and come back when you are better at gating spells.
7: Yes.
6: Please note dogs and snub-nubs are required to be wand-bound in public areas. Mana producing creatures designated as wild or dangerous by the U.S. Department of Magical Wildlife are strictly prohibited, including their eggs. Livestock, both foreign and domestic, must be inspected before entry. Please sign the star on the duty. Please signal the star on the duty with a green wand flare before proceeding.
7: Mm-hmm.
6: Guest greens are located on the north side of town. Permit regular for visitors staying more than one night and may be purchased on site. Hut and hint rentals are available. Please watch your step in grassy areas during fairy ring season. These require retrieval by stars will be charged a fee. Emergency services, wand flare colors, red, life-threatening, yellow, non-emergency, star assistant, blue, medical assistant. For a full list of the ordinance, visit the town hall during business hours. Visitors may result in a fine or severe or repeated repeated offenses, blood banishing.
7: Yes. So this is the sign when he visits Knox for the very first time and he gates in. There's kind of a welcome sign in the courtyard where he exits the gate, and it's, you know, a little bit ridiculous and, you know, definitely odd if you're not a mage to read something like that. Like, what is a snub nub and what's blood banishing?
6: I don't know. There's some towns in Northern Idaho would probably have the same thing.
7: Yeah, right.
6: If you stumbled on the city by chance, get the hell out. Okay, you also have, okay, so a big part of the book is obviously he's been willed this wand, and he's a wand maker, mm-hmm. and he wants to become a better wand, Alan. And so he stumbles on the, but it's a planted stumble by a wand, and the wand is has Randall in it, who was a wand maker mm-hmm. and has passed, but he's still in this wand. Right. And so he's has chosen Alan to be his apprentice.
7: Right.
6: Yeah. So he takes him on this journey to find material for wand making.
7: Mm-hmm. Mm-hmm.
6: Wood and stuff. But also some of the other interesting things that I didn't know was needed in. So he comes on these other animals, like these unicorns, bicorns,
7: yeah. Wood nymphs.
6: Yeah, and the fairies,
7: yeah. Griffins. I really like to draw from, you know, current, like just standard historical fantasy. I mean, and when I say that, I'm talking about, you know, legends of old,
6: mm-hmm.
7: you know, we, you know, if you, a lot, of course, a lot of what I know of it is European legend stuff about, you know, dragons and the fae folk and mm-hmm. stuff like that. You know, griffins, you know, all of those types of things, you know, when I was younger,

0: what's real. And so that's where he gets into all these ridiculous situations that you don't hear about in the fairy tales and stuff like that.
1: Because there's some other interesting things that, you know, that you use. You talk about how to describe things in you, and we do this so often in writing or whatever, to describe the uncommon using the common.
0: Yes.
1: Yeah. And so the, but I could see why Alan took off. Let's see, I want you to read a little bit, though. How about, is it starting in page, like, 111?
0: 111.
1: I think it's about
0: the fairy. Oh wait, no.
1: Yeah. Oh, it's about how the Meg kids get started.
0: Oh wait, where are we looking at here? If you learn basic.
1: Okay. Yeah.
0: So let me really read a little for context so I know where I'm at here.
1: Okay,
0: yeah. So this is where they're first kind of talking about, you know, ADHD and stuff like that. And you know, Alan is very, you know, he's kind of trying to deal with this idea that you know, people have been, you know, these kids are getting neglected and stuff like that. And you know, dealing with their ADHD, mm-hmm. and how come mages don't intervene? And of course, mages are trying to be secret and stuff like that. And so Randall is kind of explaining, you know, how he's trying to justify it being okay that mages don't intervene and try to help mundane people with magic. I should note here, I don't know if you notice, all the italics are, it's Alan communicates with Randall because Randall doesn't have a mouth. It's mental communication. So, and so Randall says, a few do learn some basic hand magic, but without a wand or a focal of some kind, they can't do much with it and don't realize what they're doing is real magic. Card tricks and sleight of hand things. Some even get jobs as magicians and perform at parties. A few even get good enough to make a living in Vegas. Randall tried to make it sound like everyone did fine, but there was no conviction behind his voice. How far do you want me to read here?
1: Yeah, go read. Okay. Read a few more characters.
0: I see, Alan said, started walking again. So let me ask you this. Do all mage kids excel at magic? Michaela was quick to try diverting things. No, not at all. Magic proficiency varies just like any other talent or skill. Some of it is just what you're born with, but a lot of it is how much they study and practice, and home life and ambitions play a role too. So do mages have to reach a certain level to be accepted into society then? Of course not. Mages are mages, and there are plenty of jobs that they can do. Or they can even live in mundane society if magic just doesn't interest them at all, Michaela said. Yes, working in a magic item shop, for example. Makers employ people to just help activate magic circles on devices, since it takes so much mana, even to help make the devices. If they just need to copy the same ones over and over again, it's easy work. You don't need a lot of knowledge or skill, and you can do it and make a good, fair wage. Randall seemed to be glad to have changed the subject. Alan, however, had been waiting for this. So has anyone ever considered that latents may be the same? No one answered. Look, I awakened late in life, but maybe it would have happened earlier if given the chance. And maybe I happen to have a high aptitude for magic, and being highly creative, able to pick up on it quickly because I actually had someone explain things I didn't understand. Being able to pick things up quickly and was probably one of the only reasons Alan got through school with a short attention span. Maybe. Oh, you want me to quiet here?
1: That's fine. Yeah.
0: Okay. All right. I'm so terrible at reading aloud.
1: Before we came on air, I told Roger that I said, we're going to have you read aloud. And he said, I haven't done that since high school.
0: Yeah. I should have put on my glasses, too. I kind of lost
1: the focus. But that still was a nice reading. But still, because, you know, I was confused at how old Alan was.
0: Mm-hmm.

0: I could kind of pictured him as being like just like in his 20s or something.
1: Oh, see, and that's I think the first chapter he makes a comment. He says ever since his 40th birthday, more concerned about, you know, doctor's visits than he'd used to be.
0: Yeah. So even like his relationship, is it with Michaela?
1: With Michaela, uh-huh.
0: Yeah. It's kind of like it was almost kind of like first girlfriend type stuff.
1: Yeah, and that just becomes from him being a little bit of a weirdo, living kind of by himself and stuff like that. And also, there's a lot of awkwardness because, you know, Michaela's a maid. She's really pretty. She's a little bit younger than him. She'd be in her mid to late 30s, and he's early mid 40s, something like that, you know, and a bit of a hermit. And, you know, mages obviously wouldn't be interested in somebody with, you know, who's a latent, who was raised mundane, that kind of thing. And so there's a lot of awkwardness and stuff that happens there.
0: Just real quick, because we're running out of time, but one of the things that I thought was funny is at one point he talks about how morning people are so obnoxious.
1: Oh, yes.
0: And you know why I found that? Because not so much now, because I kind of am a morning person, but when I was like younger, say in my 40s or whatever, and how people would say, oh, they got up at 6 o'clock in the morning and you don't get up till like 8. You've missed the best part of the day. Oh, gosh. And then you kind of, and like he talks about it, he says, but you go to bed at 8 o'clock at night. Yeah. I go to bed at like 11. Yeah. You've missed the best part of the night.
1: Right. Yeah, and I'm very much like that in real life. I personally think the best sunrise is the one that you get to see right before you go to bed. So.
0: Yeah. That's funny. But yeah, because it's too, when I read a book and then there are certain things that I can identify with the character and stuff like that. I think I keep pronouncing the female's name, but when she talked about her coffee, and it has to be dark roast. And I said, I have to have dark roast coffee.
1: Yeah. Yeah.
0: Yeah. So you can identify with this. So we're getting wrapped up here. The hover bags were kind of fun too, how they traveled. And the hover bags.
1: Oh, hover bags. Yes. Yeah. Another ridiculous thing. But I thought, you know, the whole idea of riding brooms seemed terribly uncomfortable to me. So why not a beanbag chair? I mean...
0: You can lean forward, and there was also one thing too about the way that they go that on intention.
1: Oh yes, intention is a very big part of it, and that's kind of thing. It's the idea of say casting a magic spell. I actually go deep into this in the philosophy of behind magic is, you know, you can say a magic incantation and nothing's going to happen. You can point your wand and say it, but you have to visualize and intend for something to happen. Uh-huh. And I think that is more than just in magic. I think that intention is a big part of our lives, you know.
0: You know, too, because when you say that, it's like the power of positive thinking.
1: Mm-hmm. Yeah.
0: Yeah.
1: Yeah, do things with intention.
0: Or visualizing things.
1: Yeah, there's more power there.
0: Yeah. Mm-hmm. Yeah. And so well, there's a little bit of magic, I think, in all of us.
1: Sure. Absolutely. Yeah. And I think that was kind of one of the big things that in the ideal world and stuff, and I may take things this way, is that really, in truth, everybody has a little bit of magic in them, and mm-hmm. everybody has the potential that's there.
0: So, when you talked about and being in grade school and how he was, you know, a little bit hyper or whatever, if he had a wand, then he could have probably, like, zapped the teacher.
1: Yeah, he might have. Didn't he have to be in a mage
0: school? Because, you don't, maybe I didn't catch it, but you don't go into the dark magic much.
1: Not a lot, because I think the big thing, just like anything else, magic is just a phenomenon, and there's good people and bad people that use it. So it's all about how you use it. You know, uh-huh. I mean, I can certainly take a knife and fillet my fish, or I can use it to hurt somebody. But the knife isn't bad necessarily.
0: Yeah.
1: And magic is kind of the same way. There's not magic in itself is not good or bad. You know, it's how it's used and stuff. And of course, because of the secrecy thing, it's very, you know, they're pretty strict on it.
0: So, so you are going to continue to write, I assume. You've set this up for a sequel.
1: I do have book two in mostly in my head. So, and lots of notes.
0: Is that one of the things in the back too, where you talk about, you know, who to thank or whatever, mm-hmm. and then you say something about and your mother, who's probably surprised that you ever wrote a book.
1: Oh my gosh, my mom would net. I had a sister. Between the two of us, I am not the one that she would have guessed to write a book. I promise. and she was a librarian, so.
0: There's not a book in this man. So anyway, so thank you again, Roger, for being with us. Again, we've been talking with Roger Brown, also known as R.A. Brown, and about his book, The Wand Maker's Apprentice. And it's available at Knox Hall, but it's also available like on Amazon, too.
1: Yes, it's on Amazon if you do a search for The Wand Maker's Apprentice.
0: You have to be careful because there's also a Wand Maker's Apprentice that's not you that's out there.
1: There is, yeah. And this, so you want the one by R.A. Brown, and it'll say a Knox Hollow novel by R.A. Yeah. Brown.
0: Because, too, this was published. It was published in the U.S. or something, which is really interesting because very few books are printed in the U.S. anymore.
1: Mm-hmm. Yeah.
0: And so in Las Vegas.
1: Yes. Yeah, yeah. Well, there's several different printers. When I make an order, there's several different printers that they can come from in the U.S. So.
0: Yeah. Yeah. Because anymore, it seems like it's so expensive to print books that it's cheaper to print them in Thailand and have them shipped over and stuff. So thank you so much for listening to the Paige Turner Show here on KRS Medical Lake Spokane at 88.1 and 92.3. And we look forward, and I hope you have a good and safe Labor Day weekend. And we look forward to seeing you next week on the Paige Turner Show.

KYRS, Medical Lake Spokane, 88.1 and 92.3 FM. Give me an R, R. Give me a U, U. Give me an S, S. Give me a T, T. Give me a Y, Y. What's that spell? Rusty. Rusty's Radio Funhouse, and I am, of course, your radio host, Rusty. Duh. You were maybe expecting Casey Kasem? Nah, he's up there with all the other greats. Which brings me to my point. Beloved actor Tim Curry, the man, the myth, the legend, best known as Dr. Frankenfurter, Pennywise the Dancing Clown, Wadsworth the Butler, and the Lord of Darkness, Nigel Thornberry, and other roles including Captain, the pirate from Muppet Treasure Island. I forgot his name, but I'm so sorry if I forgot his name, but has recently passed away. Rest in peace. Long John Silver. That's it. Thank you. Rest in peace, Mr. Curry. Oh, no. Say it isn't so. I'm afraid it is. In order to pay respect towards Tim Curry, we're going to play three songs in the Radio Fun House, starting off with a lovely little romp entitled I Do the Rock. Give me a call if you want to make any requests at 509-747-3807. That's 509-747-3807. 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I'll try my very best to answer you on KYRS, Thin Air Community Radio.

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1: Right.
0: We'll just say where we are, then go back to the car. 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
1: KYRS, Medical Lake Spokane. Your radio DJ, Rusty Lewis here, paying homage to the late, great Tim Curry with one of his signature songs from the Rocky Horror Picture Show that made him famous worldwide as mad scientist Dr. Frankenfurter with Sweet Transvestite from Transsexual Transylvania. Ha ha. Before that, you heard him singing about the former nightclub Paradise Garage that used to be located in New York City. Wow, what a time to be alive. Tim Curry, you will be missed with your infectious charm and personality. Bless you, sir. It's been an honor. Up next are Spike Jones and his City Slickers, starting off with their take on the Charleston. Ooh! Let's take a listen on KYRS, Thin Air Community Radio.

It's a beautiful day for the race. Stooge Hand is the favorite today. Assault is in there. Dog Biscuit is 3-1. Safety Pin has been scratched. And at 20-1, Beetle Bomb. Now the horses are approaching the starting gate, and there they go! And it's Stooge Hand going to the front. Cabbage is second on the

leading the pack. Lady Evelyn is second, very close. Banana is coming up through the bunch. Banana coming up through the bunch! And Beetlebum at the half. Stooge Hand still out in front. Apartment House is second with plenty of room. Assault is passing battery. Assault and battery! Notary Soljak is fourth. And in last place by 10 lengths, I believe it is. Yes, it is Beetlebum. Around a turn, heading for home. It's Stooge Hand and Dog Biscuit and Girdle in the stretch. Flying Sylvester is third. And Mother-in-Law nagging in the rear. And now they come down to the wire, and it's number one, and now number two, and it's very close. It'll either be a photo finish or an oil painting. And now Lewis leads with the left, and Lewis is in there slugging, and it's a battle, and now they're tearing hair. There's hair all over the ring, there's hair all over the place. I don't know whose hair it is. It's mine. And there goes the winner.

secluded rendezvous that overlooks the avenue with someone sharing a delight. Chat, this and that, and cocktails for two as we enjoy a cigarette to some exquisite chansonette. Two hands are sure to slide.

Little blue, little blue, little blue, little blue, little blue, little blue, little blue, little blue, little blue, little blue, little blue, little blue, little blue, little blue, little blue, little blue, little blue, little blue, little blue, little blue, little blue, little blue, little blue, little blue, little blue, little blue, little blue, little blue, little blue, little blue, little blue, little blue, little blue, little blue, little blue, little blue, little blue, little blue, little blue, little blue, little blue, little blue, little blue, little blue, little blue, little blue, little blue, little blue, little blue, little blue, little blue, little blue, little blue, little blue, little blue, little blue, little blue, little blue, little blue, little blue, little blue, little blue, little blue, little blue, little blue, little blue, little blue, little blue, little blue, little blue, little blue, little blue, little blue, little blue, little blue, little blue, little blue, little blue, little blue, little blue, little blue, little blue, little blue, little blue, little blue, little blue, little blue, little blue, little blue, little blue, little blue, little blue, little blue, little blue, little

0: This is your KYRS live and local calendar for September 4th through the 6th. 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
4: Okay, people, nothing to see here. You're good to go. 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
3: Thank you. Phew. You just heard Cocktails for Two and the William Tell Overture giving the Spike Jones and his City Slickers treatment. Wow. That would have been an honor to be lampooned by the late, great Spike Jones. That would be like being honored by giving the Weird Al treatment nowadays. Good times. More on Weird Al later. In the meantime, we're going to listen to an instrumental piece, Popcorn, by Gershon Kingsley, dating back from 1969. Wow, almost 60 years later and still going strong on KYRS, Thin Air Community Radio.

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1: You pick your left foot up until you touch your nose. 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

0: was wrong.
1: I'm telling you,
0: don't
1: buddy.
0: Don't tell me I'm wrong.
1: Well, you
0: did
1: listen to
0: it?
1: Me when I'm talking to you.
2: KYRS. Medical Expo Can. Scrub me mama with a boogie beat because this is Rusty's Radio Funhouse. You just heard the late, great George Lowe as Space Ghost and Andy Merrill as Brack doing the hoodly hoo. Don't ask how you do it. They just explain it to you right now, folks. And before that, you heard Weird Al with his parody of Pharrell Williams' song, Happy with Tacky. Clever. We love you, Al. That's why we love you, Al. Never stop being weird. Stay demented. And now, here are one of my favorite groups of all time, Devo, with their song known as Big Miss, which talks about being on the radio. We'll all be dipped in pig snot. I'm on the radio, too. Great minds think alike, I guess. On KYRS, Thin Air Community Radio.

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1: 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We're off to see the wizard, the wonderful Wizard of Oz, on Rusty's Radio Funhouse. But no wizard, oh no, no, no, no, no, no. It's just me, Rusty. Rusty Lewis here playing Fingertips by The Might Be Giants, which originally were separate tracks on their album Apollo 18, Nostalgic Times. Before that, you heard Primus with Puddin' Tane off of their album, The Brown Album. Hey, is it just me, or do you think someone should make a plaid album? Huh? Huh? Nah. Time for one more song for today. Barnes & Barnes featuring Mr. Lost in Space himself, Will Robinson, also known as Bill Mumy, and his late friend Robert Bob Hamer, along with another legend, Barry Hanson / Dr. Demento, with I Gotta Get a Fake ID. Remember those? Do they still make those? I'm sure they do. On KYRS, Thin Air Community Radio. Okay.

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Other things just make you swear and curse. 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

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Rusty's Radio Fun House here, playing you Always Look on the Bright Side of Life by Eric Idle from Monty Python's Life of Brian. Before that, we heard I Gotta Get a Fake ID by those wacky dudes who did the Fishhead song, Barnes and Barnes. Well, folks, I don't think I have time. I'm so sorry. I don't think I have time for karaoke this week, because we got to get straight to the next program. So did you hear on KYRS, the Nair Community Radio, karaoke?

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1: 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Thank you.

What's up, people? This is Federica on the show. So did you hear? And you are listening to KYRS, Medical Lake Spokane, 88.1 and 92.3 FM. Welcome back. excuse me. This is So Did You Hear? It's a contemporary culture show where I talk about what's happening in culture today and how different aspects of culture intermingle and what it all means for our lives. And today, I have an easy show. It's going to be really chill, easy. I talk about fandoms and pop culture a lot on the show, so that's what the focus is going to be for today, in part because I want to talk about this fandom, and I feel like I finally know enough about it to be able to speak to it about it some more, but also because I just want to do an easy show. I'm not going to lie. I'm tired. I went out last night. I got home really late. I have the lights in the studio almost completely off. Like I'm on low battery mode. I'm in a take it easy mode. So this should be just a laid back episode for you guys today. So with that said, like I said, I talk about fandoms and fan culture a lot because it's a big part of pop culture here in our country and in the world in general. We have, I think, I read somewhere, it was an actual study. also, I'm sorry if I clear my throat a lot. My throat's a little raspy. It's feeling a little raw, so I might be clearing my throat a lot throughout the show, just FYI. But I read somewhere there was a survey or study that said that we are living in the most subculture-rich time period pretty much ever recorded, which makes sense. There's so many different subcultures within each culture that when you think about culture that exists in geographical spaces that is shared by societies that traditionally culture would be influenced heavily by, like, say, where you're born and what language you speak, geographical boundaries, and then that would turn into linguistic and cultural differences. But now in the modern age, it goes so much deeper than that, right? We have more different systems of belief than ever. There are more independent thinkers than ever. And there's this sort of atomization of common, like, shared belief systems. And that kind of what the effect that it has, which this is because this is a whole oversimplification. This is, you know, a really complex subject. I'm not going to get super into it, but basically, there's just a lot more space now for people to pursue their own communities based on their passions and their interests. And so with that, you get subcultures and things like fandom cultures that are built around media and pop culture specifically. So I think people tend to brush off, like, I don't know, academically sometimes, even journalistically, I think pop culture kind of gets put in this category of, like, being, I don't know, it's interesting, but it's not important to what happens in the world. And I don't think that's necessarily true at all. I think that's a very reductivist. Is that a word? Is that a real word? Is that the word I'm looking for? Reductionary. Anyways, I think you understand what I'm trying to say. It's a reductive view of the influence of pop culture. So that's why I think it's important to talk about it on my show, because I try to, you know, not only entertain but educate on my show as much as I can. And it's also something that I think we, you know, especially in our era where I think we're all so deep in our own kind of worlds and our bubbles and our fandoms and whatever, like, it's just something that affects all of us. So, and of course, it is fun for me, at least, to talk about pop culture. And yeah, but for today, I'm not going to go super into, like, the sociology discussion. I have talked about that on the show before. And it's something, you know, I'd love to, like, have a conversation with an expert, like somebody who studies sociology academically and professionally, because there is a lot to be said about how much pop culture influences
our lives and what happens around the world. So that's a conversation for another day, though, when I have more brain cells working. Today, I'm just gonna dive into a fandom, just picking one. I do this too on the show. I'll pick like a fandom culture and I'll run it through a sort of, I don't know, my own evaluation chart of like how what I think about this fandom. And I focus on, let's see, like how positive is this fandom? Like, do we like it? Do we not like it? Is it healthy? What do I like about it? What do I not like about it? Anyways, yeah, I just give it, I rate it. I go through different fandoms and I rate them based on like inclusivity and like how healthy is the fandom and what does it contribute and like how much, and then of course how much I personally like it goes into it too. You know, this is very just my personal approach. So, and hopefully it should be fun today, because today I want to talk about the Star Wars fandom. I obviously, like, it's a huge fandom. It might sound silly and like, you know, I don't think this one today is a fandom that has like any really heavy implications for like, they're pretty harmless. Like, this isn't a fandom that I feel like I need to kind of analyze and break down because it has real, like, some more serious impacts and consequences on other parts of life. Like, say, some other types of fandoms can be super toxic. Some gamer fandoms, you know, I hate to say, I'm not going to name names, I'm not going to go into it today, but there are some types of, like, fandoms where I feel like the fandoms are, and what the way they act in, it can be really actually consequential to like the real world. For example, Swifties, you know, whatever Taylor Swift says, they will just follow her, man. And, you know, certain artists can influence certain worldviews and political views and such. So, you know, different fandoms have different influences on society and reflect them. And as far as the Star Wars fandom goes, they're pretty harmless. Like, I really don't think they're harmless. But they are interesting. It is an interesting fandom, and it's a very large fandom. And I haven't talked about it much yet because I honestly just didn't really know enough about it to really speak to it. But at, you know, over at 32 years old, I am now finally actually like getting into Star Wars itself. And I have to say, the more I've gotten into it, the more I like learn about it and appreciate it, I actually think there's some surprisingly like deep and interesting ideas that we can take that are built into the lore and the storytelling that I was not expecting. Like, I thought it was just, you know, like, I was never really a sci-fi, like, fan growing up. It was something that I adopted later, thanks mostly to my partner. He's the one that really got me into Star Wars and, well, Lord of the Rings. Although I did follow Lord of the Rings at a younger age, but because of my cousins. But when it comes to, like, what's it called? Sci-fi fandoms. That was never really my thing. And it was like, not really, I thought I wouldn't be interested in it. Cause I mean, I'm gonna ruffle feathers here, but like this is just my personal opinion. I tend to prefer, I always preferred more like fantasy as a category versus sci-fi because, well, especially I think in Star Wars, there's some of the animations in the older series can just be a little bit, it's kind of corny. And I was like, I could get into it. But all that being said, once I actually started getting invested in the story and the characters, I get why people like it so much. And there's some sort of surprisingly deep stuff in there that I will say, like, I've actually, like, learn from it and I've internalized some life lessons from Star Wars, which I think actually a lot of people have. And I think that's a good thing about the fandom and the series in general. But yeah,
again, this is just my personal, these are my personal opinions more than anything. Like, I don't, I'm still very much not an expert on these things. I just want to talk about, you know, how I feel about the fandom, what their vibe is generally like, and things that I like about the series, and like, the, like I said, they're so surprisingly influential, or not influential. Again, guys, my brain is at low capacity today. I am sorry. surprisingly deep and like helpful ideas, and especially when it comes to the themes. There we go. That's the word I'm looking for. Thank you, brain. Surprisingly deep themes in the franchise that I find actually valuable and applicable to real life. So, yes, there we go. So let's start with just the fandom. Okay, so the Star Wars fandom, obviously, it's huge. It's been around for decades. And they, you know, historically, they've, I think, always kind of gotten a bad rep for some reason. They tend to have a bit of a reputation. I think it's because when, like, series like Star Wars first came out, and then Star Trek and Lord of the Rings, and those series, like, or before even there was Lord of the Rings, like Dungeons and Dragons, like those quintessential core nerdy things, it was still very stigmatized to be a nerd, like all throughout the 70s and the 80s. It was, you know, not cool, whatever. I guess there was even calling somebody a nerd was a huge insult. And like, it was supposed to be something that was, like, shameful. And that's really dumb. I think that's just unfortunate. Because I tend to find that, you know, although the thing, I think it's changed now. People don't have the same attitudes. And I mean, it's grown so much from being like a niche interest in Star Wars in particular. I had to say, I know for all the Trekkies out there, I'm not discounting Star Trek. I actually just know nothing about Star Trek. So I'll have to try to get into that one next. But as far as like franchise influence and recognizability, I do think Star Wars takes the lead, just staying like across the world. And so now it's not like considered like a weird thing to like Star Wars or even Star Trek, honestly. Although I do think Star Trek is still a little bit more like niche, like people who are more deeply into like sci-fi tend to like Star Trek more than Star Wars. That's my impression. I can be wrong again because I'm just not all that familiar with it. But that's the impression I get. So it's not like it's very normal, and like it's become normalized now, like liking sci-fi, but particularly Star Wars, because it's so commercialized and franchised. But I think it just seems like back in the earlier days, before I was born, when the series first came out, the first three movies, the trilogy, and throughout the 80s and then even into the 90s, it was still kind of seen as a niche nerd thing that like wasn't really cool. I don't know. I tend to find, and I wonder why, like I don't understand why it was thought to be weird, like in that time period, like why liking sci-fi or fantasy or those genres were just not as normalized, maybe fantasy a little bit more, because I know the 80s had a really big fantasy kick. I mean, think Labyrinth and The Neverending Story and all those other fantasy movies that I remember from childhood in the 80s and 90s. But like, I don't know, for some reason it seems like sci-fi in particular has always been associated with this like kind of, or was at the time associated with this kind of more fringe, like, oh yeah, those people that like that are weird, like niche nerd thing, like we don't like that, that's not cool. And then over time, I think throughout the 90s and the 2000s and the 2010s, over time that's really changed. So, and I don't know why. I'd be curious to kind of see how that evolved, how like the perception of that
of sci-fi and the Star Wars fandom has evolved and why it's changed so much to be so normalized. I gotta say, I do think the Disneyfication, as far as like modern days, has a lot to do with it. But yeah, at least it's nice that it seems like now the group is... liking Star Wars is like saying you like Coca-Cola. Like, it's pretty generically known. It's not super niche. It's, which in some ways is nice because it's pretty accessible to everyone. And like, I feel like, again, the Star Wars fandom, they're pretty harmless. It's just a bunch of nerds hanging out. And now that being a nerd isn't weird and is considered cool, or at least nobody really cares. I find that I myself am more, I don't know, I able to enjoy the series for what it is. And I think growing up, I also resisted being interested in it because it was considered like nerdy. I don't know. As a teenager or even in my early 20s, I was like, you know, I just can't see myself getting into that. And, I think there is still a little bit of a trope, like there, as much as I think the fandom has become larger, more mainstream in regular culture, there is still a subsection of the fandom that can be really, there's like, you know, the super fans. Whenever you get into super fan territory, then you start getting a little bit more into maybe some, I don't know, annoying or problem, sometimes straight up problematic dynamics. But with the Star Wars fandom, I don't think, and again, they're not particularly harmful. They're just, I'm sorry. This is my opinion. It can be a little bit annoying because it seems like Star Wars super fans are just super, super picky and perfectionistic, like purists, the purists. You know how in like, and I see this in music genres too, like there are people who really like metal and I say specifically like death metal or rap, and then they only like old school rap or techno, and it's like there are those subsections of people that like this thing, like things to be a very specific way, and everything else is trash. I do feel like the genre snobs that you see in music fandoms and like music subcultures remind me a lot of like the some sections of the Star Wars fandom, where there's just this section of people who are like the purists, you know, the original trilogy purists, who just like, I don't know what it is. They just seem like they have very specific ideas about they have very strong feelings. Here we go. We'll say that they have very strong feelings about the franchise, and they like the original writing and that's it, and everything else that came after the first three movies was trash, or there's like the original like prequel sequel people. Anyways, that's like honestly the worst thing about the fandom. It's really, again, pretty harmless. Like the worst thing they're gonna do is just judge you for not liking the Star Wars the right way, which it's like dumb. I think, but whatever. Hey, if you're a Star Wars purist, I'm sorry if I'm like ruffling your feathers. Like, you're allowed to think whatever you want. Like, it's harmless, but you know, like, let people like things the way they like. And so I think I saw a lot of that when I was younger. That was kind of the general impression I had of Star Wars fans. Like, oh man, those guys are really intense and they're like really into this stuff. Like, I don't know, like, you know, can be a little bit parasocial maybe and like puristic and like, so the super fans that are like so into the series that it's almost kind of strange, and or it can seem strange to outsiders. And I guess when I was younger and a little more self-conscious and also just, you know, didn't understand enough about the culture, that bothered me and it kept me from wanting to explore
the franchise and the fandom. And it wasn't until my boyfriend, who's now my husband, that slowly over time got me more into the series. So, but now I love it. And I'm grateful that my hand was kind of pushed into it, liking Star Wars. So, yeah, my first impression of the fandom is that they are pretty harmless. They can be a little bit perfectionistic. They can be a little bit puristic, like just kind of picky. And there's a subsection that's like the purists that can be a little bit of a buzzkill. Because, you know, my approach is like, let people like what they like and have fun. Like, it's a series about space wizards, right? Like, at the end of the day. Oh, man. Okay. I don't know. I want to, like, make, if there's any Star Wars super fans listening to this, I swear I'm not trying to, like, diminish or, like, make fun of everybody. I'm just speaking from the heart here. But that's not to say, like, I thought it was a silly show about space wizards for a long time until I started following the franchise and, like, learning about the lore and, like, getting invested in the characters. And I realized that's actually not true. Like, there's actually a lot more depth to the writing. And I think that's what truly got me into it. I could look past the corny CGI of the early, like, the 80s and the early 2000s. And once I got past the suspension of disbelief that's, like, you know, they have a race. I forget what planet they're on. This is what they called, if you don't listen to Star Wars, if you don't know about Star Wars, they refer to different, like, alien species as races. You know, they're all humanoids, basically. But they're all different, called different races, kind of similar to how you would use the term in, like, D&D, for example. But my favorite are the Mon Calamari, which is literally this race of, like, of aliens, or these of peoples, if you will, whose heads look like fish. And I'm just sitting there thinking, like, who came up with this idea? Like, some of the writing and, like, scripting, I think, on the surface of Star Wars looks very silly, because some of it frankly is. Like, it's just like, what were they thinking? Really, they couldn't come up with anything better than calling this walking fish people. And, like, well, what is this race called? I don't know, calamari. Like, really, calamari? Like, it's goofy, right? Star Wars can be very goofy, but you go beneath the surface, and if you can get past all that, there's actually a very rich, like, a very captivating storyline, and deep themes that I actually found very interesting and have even, like, gleaned lessons from for my real life. And I think a lot of people have. And that's, to me, the telltale sign of, like, actually a good storyline, and why, you know, despite all the surface level kind of oddities and quirks of Star Wars, why the franchise has endured for decades and has continued to develop to maintain a large fandom, and continues to draw in more fans. And I think I have to say, like, if we're looking at the original the movies, right? You got the original trilogy, then you have the prequels that came out in the early 2000s, and then the sequels that came out, within the last 10 years. People have a lot of, again, this is like one of where the purists and the general fans, I think the general fan population, kind of get into it with each other, because there's, like, the different levels of purists that they, like, only the originals are the good ones. And then there's the people that say, like, only the originals and the prequels are good because then Disney ruined the last ones. And it's like, I don't know, if we're gonna just talk about the films themselves, I think there is, just if you're looking at it as a piece of writing, from a writing standpoint, character development, there is a lot of disjointedness, which I think is going to happen when you have different
directors over long periods of time, and you know, you're evolving the story and creating, writing films and creating stories with many years in between, right? Like there's, it's a long process, broken up over decades. So there's going to be some kind of discontinuity. Although I do think they do a pretty good job of it. The critics have a point. If I'm, you know, just looking at it, like from a, like put my film critic hat on. Here are my thoughts. Here are my criticisms, and here are my, what's it called? Oh God, my brain sucks today. Here is my criticisms, and then like my praises. I think the positive things that I think, you know, I'm pretend to be a film critic. Okay, original trilogy is ahead of its time. I think, you know, usually I don't watch a lot of movies from that time period. There's not a lot of film from the 70s and the 80s that I think can really captivate my attention well, or like from the 70s especially, because I think the first one came up from in what, 77, if I remember. But I thought the writing for the time period was pretty good. I especially appreciate how well Leia's character was written. I think Leia was one of the first fully like well-written female characters in a large franchise, in film, and you know, whether it's fantasy or whatever, but especially in the fantasy sci-fi genre, she is really a well-written female main character, which, you know, I think was not super common from film at the time, and it took a long. It's still something I think the film industry has had a lot of catching up on to do. But I like her character because she's a leader, but not in the kind of two-dimensional way where I think sometimes writers write strong female leads as just being really like ruthless, and she's just, you know, out there killing everybody or being brutal. No, she's actually a very well-rounded character who is both independent and has that like fierceness, but is also deeply loyal, is kind, is caring, is a well-balanced, a well-written character. And I like seeing that represented in film, especially a film from that time period. You know who I don't think was a really well-written character is Luke's character. If I'm being honest, because he's just kind of whiny. It just seems like, especially in the beginning, he's just kind of, I think maybe it was, I don't know, maybe it was just Mark Hamill's acting, especially in the first movie. It was just kind of pitchy and like, I don't know. It seemed a little like, okay, this guy's, he's just like, he's just kind of a whiny brat and is like, I don't want to. I don't know. I wasn't the huge, the biggest like Luke fan in the original trilogies, but I do like this, like the character arc over time is good. But also let's just talk about the fact that apparently, if you don't know the lore, here's, you know, it's a little spoiler, but it's pretty well known, but you know, lore spoiler here. If you don't know Star Wars, you know how it turns out that, you know, Luke and Leia are brother and sister at the end of the series, but in the first movie they kiss and it's never addressed or talked about, which is like kind of weird and silly. And I found out that it's because the director, what is it, not is that, was it George Lucas? Yeah, well, George Lucas basically decided to change his mind last minute. In the first movie, they weren't brother and sister. And then in the later movies, as they were writing the scripts and developing the storyline, he changed his mind and decided they were going to be brother and sister. So it's just like a weird blip. And I think it's funny that, like, I think that the purists, that the original trilogy purists, I think it's, you know, it's something they can forget sometimes, is like, no, man. The original trilogy has one of the biggest plot loops, like plot holes of all the series. Like, it's just, it's never talked about. And
it's just kind of like, oh, they kiss. Oh, wait, now they're brother and sister. And it's just never addressed in any of the movies that followed the first. So it's like kind of funny. I don't know. I think people forget that there's always been a lot of quirks in the writing in Star Wars. But all that being said, yeah, I liked Leia's representation of a female, a strong, well-written female character that was ahead of its time. That's my biggest kind of takeaway from it. And then, but later going on, as the series evolved, that's where I think you go into the prequel movies. And then one of the best additions to the franchise, I think, were the animated series and the side series. For those who don't know this, and maybe you don't know much about Star Wars, it's not just the series of movies. There's a whole bunch of other series, TV shows, some live action ones and animated series. But I think it's my favorite, oh gosh, The Clone Wars is probably the oldest one. The Clone Wars animated series, it's from 2008. It starts out very much as kind of a kid's show, but as the show evolves over time, it actually gets really good. And I think that was the series that it was more the animated series that got me into Star Wars than the movies. Because the movies, they're good, but they're all kind of disjointed in some way or another. There's always like, I just think there's each trilogy franchise has had its like plot shortcomings. And what the series do is add depth and just add depth to the characters and make things make sense more. Like, they fill in a lot of gaps. So, but with the character development in the side series, the TV show series, that's what really made me like the series, the franchise in general. And The Clone Wars was probably my favorite. I mean, I think the original animated series. And then, there's so many. And I don't remember all of them. There's so many now. But The Bad Batch is another good one. I'm just, like, nerding out about the parts that I like. there's a lot of good ones. So if you are curious about the series, you're curious about Star Wars, but maybe the movies just don't do it for you, or you're confused about how everything connects, which I think that was another obstacle for me getting into it, is like I just kept getting so confused about the plot because there's so many timelines. The animated series really fills things in a lot and makes it make more sense. But what I appreciate especially about the animated series is that they allow the writers, I think, more time. I think J.J. Abrams in particular was the writer of the series and the later movies. They actually develop like the Star Wars franchise into a fully fleshed out story with deep characters who have you get to understand them more. And with, I think, the added benefit of a TV series versus a film, you have a lot more time to explore characters and explore themes, right? And so I think they do a really good job with that. And I gotta say, I found some of those deep themes that the Star Wars series that the Star Wars franchise explores are very real and important themes that affect people in real life, and they're all influenced by real life. I think it's easy to write off like Star Wars as a silly like sci-fi franchise without getting deeper into the lore, because when you do, you actually realize, I mean, it's really just a show about like human societies, but you take it and put it in space and add fantastical elements, all of a sudden, you know, all throughout the Star Wars franchise, you're having conversations about very real human struggles and conflict and the human experience. But you take it and you take those themes and put them in a fantastical setting, and all of a sudden they're a lot easier to digest. We're still talking about the same things, but we're talking about them in a setting

complex themes about power and about the struggle within oneself and the internal struggle of the human experience, right? I think that's really the most valuable, I think one of the more valuable themes that the Star Wars series explores that has actually like impacted me personally, and I think it has impacts people in general. So I think there's a lot of value to that. I think it's interesting to, if you look at it, I remember talking about this in class in when I was in college one day, in my international, when I studied international relations and I was taking a media and international relations class. And we talked about Star Wars because it's, we discussed the fact that it's basically just, it's very representative of like 20th century politics, but taken into a space setting. But the kind of power relationships you see between like, you know, differing factions and you have, like different political entities that are structured in a way that's very similar to 20th century political structures and political organizations. But essentially it's a story about a resistance against oppression and authoritarianism. And that's always something that's relatable through human history. And, you know, it's pretty obvious, I think, even just from looking at the costuming that they say they chose for characters like Darth Vader and the Stormtrooper. I mean, they're literally called Stormtroopers. I think Darth Vader was literally supposed to be Hitler. Although I would argue, I think Palpatine is more Hitler because he's the real mastermind behind all the Sith. Like, he's the actual Sith Lord that's a mastermind behind the whole takeover of the Republic and the rise of the Empire, if I'm going to go into the lore. But there. That's my take. But anyways, the point is, it's a story about the rise of authoritarianism and resistance against tyranny. And, well, those are themes that we as humans explore time and time and time again in history, and I think are very relevant today. And so all of a sudden, it's not just a silly space movie. It's an allegory for real life and the human experience in human societies. And what I find really captivating, though, that really stuck with me is the portrayal of the human struggle in different in characters like Anakin Skywalker, who becomes, again, spoiler alert, if you don't know Star Wars, becomes Darth Vader. And, you know, I think they did a decent job exploring that in the movies. The first three trilogies that explore Anakin's story. Although, again, I think they did his character dirty a little bit with just how he, I don't have time to get into it. I think they could have gone, they could have added more complexity to this, to his character when he turns. But essentially the idea, the thing that stuck out to me and about this character is like, this is essentially someone who's very traumatized. Like, Anakin just needed therapy, man. he's a character, he's a very troubled character whose pain kind of gets the best of him, and there is a manipulator, Palpatine comes in as a manipulator, and uses his pain to manipulate him into becoming essentially a pawn for his own agenda, but that representation, I think these themes of personal struggle and pain and loss and how do we process them and what can happen, like when pain is not processed well to people, like, is very real. And, you know, the whole, like, Yoda saying, like, fear leads to what? Oh, God, I'm going to screw up. Fear ain't what it fear leads to. Oh, no, my brain sucks. Correct me if I'm wrong. Oh, God. What is it? Fear leads to anger. Anger leads to hate. Hate leads to the dark side, right? Okay, God.
Please don't come at me. I'm

My brain, I probably messed it up. It's like one of the most famous quotes of all the Star Wars history, but I'm running. I have three brain cells. Okay, forgive me. That whole idea, though, of the connection between, like, anger and fear and hatred and the progression of those emotions and what they can do to a person, and like how they can eat a person alive until, you know, it all kind of boils into hate. There's a lot of wisdom there. And what I find interesting about the writing, this is actually something where I think my husband and I had a disagreement about, like, the whole, like, why does Anakin turning to the dark side? Because of, it's like, I mean, it is a little bit weak, right? They could have made it deeper, I think. But his reasons for turning is essentially a deep-seated fear of loss and resentment towards, well, it's always Obi-Wan as a character. Again, lore reference here. But there's the themes of, like, deep fear of loss, resentment towards authority and failed, failed structures that were supposed to provide answers but don't. And that's, like, very relatable for, you know, real life. And the idea that when fear is allowed to fester and, like, fear turns into anger, that's a very real, like, actual psychological truth, which can... What happens, and it connects to a real phenomenon, but like what happens to people who fester in pain for too long and don't get the right answers. Those are the people that are, well, vulnerable. Fear makes people vulnerable, and you give people answer. And when there are manipulators, people in organizations, this is like what cults do, for example. They recruit vulnerable people who are in pain, who may feel rejected or outcast from the world or have some kind of pain, and they offer them a convenient solution for all their pain. This is the answer. And they tell them that only their way is the only path to finding absolution and to finding safety, to finding whatever. And you see that dynamic represented in the relationship between Palpatine and Anakin. And see, I think it did a really good job of portraying that dynamic. And, you know, my husband disagreed. He was like, well, it's not a good story. I thought it was good. I think it's a good representation of that dynamic and that phenomenon. And, I think we can learn a lot from that. And it's something that, you know, if we learn to pay attention to that, like by watching Star Wars, great, but it's, you know, it's a very real phenomenon and it's happening right now, right? Like this is how authoritative manipulators with their own agendas in mind, stoke people's fear, and it's almost like they do it on purpose. Keep people afraid and full of hate and promote messages that push people further into pain and fear and hate, so that and keep telling them, dangling an easy solution in front of them while never giving them the answer, so that they can keep manipulating and using people and you know, to gain more power. You know, can't imagine a situation where that's happening in the real world. Yeah. So, yeah. Anyways, Star Wars is not just a silly space movie or a series of space movies or TV shows. There's some very real depth to it. And although, you know, it takes, I will say, some digging to get past the kind of silliness and just the quirkiness and some of the writing loopholes and plot holes. There's a very, you know, at its core, it's a well-written theme or a story about the human experience and human struggles, and there's a lot you can glean from it, and the idea of personal struggle and redemption, right? Because it's also a story about redemption. There's a lot of you know, again, spoiler alert again,
Well, the Darth Vader in the end, or Anakin, sacrifices himself instead of killing Luke, right? So there's this cycle, this idea of redemption. And in the side series, the animated series, explore, I think, the themes of personal struggle with a lot more depth, I think, again, because when you have a TV show, you have a lot more time to delve into deeper themes. And I think the Clone Wars does a really good job of that and portraying that with characters like Ahsoka Tano. And even The Bad Batch is another good one for this, I think. But yeah, just I think what one of the things that Star Wars does really well is portray personal struggle and the internal conflict and exploring the themes of internal conflict. And I have to say, I think what really made the series click for me, what made me actually really like fall in love with Star Wars and the writing was when I was watching, I started watching this, mostly the series back a couple years ago when I was going through my own mental health disaster. I was going through a really, really rough mental health period, and I would watch it as a comfort show. I was watching like The Clone Wars and some of the other animated series. I started watching it just as a comfort show, but then there were like a couple going deeper into it. There were some themes there that I feel like actually really hit, and the idea of it entertains the ideas of like how to figure out what to do with the darkness within ourselves. And that's very akin to, I think what I saw in the series is very similar to the concept of shadow work and what we do in shadow work and how getting to know your shadow, getting to know your darkness and your pain and what it wants from you and how you can work with it without it controlling you or you completely rejecting and blocking out the dark parts, right? That's a very oversimplification of it, but that's essentially the idea of shadow work from my understanding and the way I understood it. And it was cool to see that represented in the series. And I was like, wow, this isn't just a kid's like entertainment series. This is like very real human. This is a very real representation of like human experience. And there's a sense that there's this, the hope, right? What I think is particularly, captivating and what keeps people coming back and what kept me coming back is that what Star Wars does well is engage with these deep themes and sometimes difficult themes and with darkness, the idea of how to handle one's darkness and the idea of struggle, but always does so with an angle of hope. And man, sometimes that's something we can all use in the real world. And I think that when I was going through that hard time and I saw these themes of inner struggle, inner conflict represented, but with in a very real, relatable way, but also with like this angle of hope, that helped give me hope, you know? And I think one of the big reasons a lot of people have an emotional connection with the Star Wars franchise and with the characters. So it helped me, you know, it really did. And it helped me through a dark time. And I think the series has done so for a lot of people too. And I really learned to appreciate the series and the fandom for what it is, because I also find that Star Wars fans, like the fandom people, although yes, some of them can be a little much, like, you know, can be a bit pure. Like you got the purist, it can be a little intense. In general, they're very, it's full of very, like, sensitive people, right? And, yeah, I think a lot of Star Wars fans are inherently just more sensitive, creative types and people who are very perceptive and, I think, empathetic. And I like that the series draws those kinds of people together. It's a good thing, and
Again, it's like, you know, there's some of the annoying parts of the fandom, but I tend to find it a very, generally speaking, positive fandom. And yeah, I'm glad that I finally got into it, because now, you know, it's nice to find something, you know, even though I'm like quote unquote late to the game, something new to fall in love with, a new fandom, a new culture, a new subculture. And yeah, the Star Wars subculture has been a very positive one for me, and it's a very positive fandom. It's brought a lot of positive things to me, so I'm glad to have found it. And it's too bad it took me so long, but at least here we are. So that's all the time I have for today, though. Thank you for listening. I hope that was a fun, lighter, kind of just easygoing episode for you guys. And again, I'm sorry if it was like rambly a little bit. Again, I'm very tired. But I'm going to probably go home and take a nap. And I hope you guys enjoy the rest of your Friday afternoon and whatever you're doing this weekend. It finally feels like fall outside. It's so nice. I'm enjoying the little bit cooler weather. So hopefully you can enjoy it as well. And yeah, until that's all I got to share for now. Until next week, I should be back in the studio live and working on a couple interviews with International Rescue Committee here in Spokane and Thrive International. So that should be coming up later this month. So stay tuned. But until then, thank you all for tuning in. I hope you enjoyed today's show. And until next time, may the Force be with you. Bye. Hey.

This is your KYRS live and local calendar for September 4th through the 6th. Friday through Sunday, Outlaw Music Fest with Dan Conrad, Dallas K, and many others at Outlaw Barbecue. 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Saturday and Sunday, the Northwest Country Music Association Fest with the Copper Mountain Band, Lucas Brown, Mel Dalton, and many others at the Social. Sunday, the Sarah Brown Band at Iron Horse in the Valley, and Cascadel, John Wayne Williams, and Jacob Kennard at the Chameleon. 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

0: Good afternoon and welcome to your weekly news magazine for the Inland Northwest. I'm Daniel Zamora with co-host Linnea Kaler. Here are your top headlines for September 4. Former Vice President Mike Pence will accept the Folly Award in Spokane on September 10.
1: The nonprofit Spokane Rising will host a special event for fire victims.
0: And Washington Governor Bob Ferguson proposes a school cell phone ban. These stories and more on KYRS Local News, including an interview by Linnea Kaler about upcoming changes in Washington state tax structure. Also, a story from the Public News Service about popular support in Idaho for protection of public lands. Currently in downtown Spokane, it's 65 degrees with intermittent clouds and fair air quality. Isolated showers and thunderstorms are expected throughout the weekend. Highs are expected in the 70s and lows in the 50s.
1: Former Vice President Mike Pence will arrive at Gonzaga University next Thursday, September 10, to accept the prestigious James S. Foley Award for Distinguished Public Service. What makes the event so poignant is that the very accolade the past Republican official will receive is named for the late Spokane Democrat Tom Foley, who also served as House Speaker from 1989 to 1995. Foley continued his long career as U.S. Ambassador to Japan. What makes this event even more relevant is that in an age marred by partisan vitriol, both politicians always encourage obvious opponents to join hands and work together. The Thomas S. Foley Institute of Public Policy and Public Service at Washington State University administers an award. Candidates are considered for their integrity, ethical leadership, and courage during public service. Honorees are also selected for their commitment to upholding democracy. Vice President Pence had been widely applauded for showing unwavering integrity after the storming of the U.S. Capitol during the January 6, 2021 insurrection. The former vice president refused to block or delay certification of the Electoral College votes despite Trump's claims that the election had been rigged. Pence stood his ground despite death threats and refused to acquiesce. Cornell Clayton, director of the Foley Institute at WSU, said during a press briefing, quote, "Vice President Pence has a long and distinguished history of public service and has continued to display that commitment since leaving public office," unquote. Before becoming vice president, Pence had served as the governor of Illinois and was a member of Congress for 12 years. He's no stranger to awards. In 2025, he received the John F. Kennedy Profile in Courage Award, and the following year, the Distinguished Visiting Professor of Practice Award as a faculty member of George Mason University in the Schar School of Policy and Government. Vice President Pence will also be the keynote speaker at the Gonzaga University campus on September 10 at the John J. Hemmingson Center. The award ceremony is also a fundraiser for the Thomas S. Foley Institute. Event sponsors are Eben O. Schweitzer and Mrs. Beatrice Schweitzer, also the utility company Avista. Dr. Schweitzer told the Spokesman Review, quote, "Civility and bipartisanship are shared philosophies of Speaker Foley and Vice President Pence. The Foley Institute fosters these philosophies and once again chooses an award recipient to inspire us regardless of political party. After all, we have so much more in common than a difference. Beatrice and I are delighted to have this opportunity to support the Foley Institute," unquote. In a recent feature from the Spokesman Review, Vice President Pence commented, quote, "I expect Speaker Foley and I would have had a lot of differences if I'd arrived in Congress the first time I ran in 1988. But I believe that it's possible to disagree without being disagreeable. Speaker Foley personified that, and the people that I truly admire in public life on both sides of the aisle have lived that out," unquote. The Foley Institute was formed in 1995 at WSU. The Institute focuses on maintaining democracy, honoring legacies, and inspiring young people to enter public service careers. More information about the event is available from the Foley Institute by email at tsfoley@wsu.
0: A nonprofit group is hosting a community support event at Northern Quest on Sunday, September 13. Spokane Rises organized it to lift the spirits of fire victims. The event will offer residents community connections for help and support. Service groups, resource partners, volunteers, and businesses will be on site to answer questions and direct victims to proper resources. The event runs from 1 to 9 p.m. in the Ponderay Pavilion. This event is not a fundraiser. Its purpose is to connect victims to resources and social connections. Admission is complimentary, and live music and entertainment will create a relaxed atmosphere. There will be an area designated for children's activities and this family-friendly gathering. Event director for Spokane Rises, Corey Marco, says the resource fair will provide additional support for people who lost so much in the catastrophic wildfires. Marco told KHQ, quote, "After a disaster, the response is immediate and enormous, but the need lasts much longer than the intention does. When these fires started, Spokane showed up in a huge way, and we want to keep that momentum going as the people affected still have unanswered questions in years of recovery and rebuilding ahead of them," unquote. Spokane Rises grew out of a strong desire to help our neighbors recover from the catastrophic wildfires. More information can be obtained online at SpokaneRises.com. Idahoans still support protection of public lands as revealed in this report by the Public News Service.
2: Those who don't conform to society's traditional gender norms often face social exclusion and discrimination. But today's Transgender Day of Visibility aims to reverse those negatives and instead celebrate the lives and contributions of trans people. Created in 2010, the day is set aside to put the focus on narratives of empowerment over erasure. Mateo Nevels with the Lavender Rights Project says transgender individuals have been pushed to society's margins, but like all others, deserve to be treated with respect, dignity, and equal rights. He hopes one day a majority of people will move past their intolerance.
3: Actually seeing that we are people who work, people who have families, people who have kids, people who are artists and organizers and faith leaders and all the things that a human being can be, that trans folks are also that as well.
2: Under federal law, it's illegal for health providers, insurance companies, and other health programs to discriminate against transgender people. The same is true for employment, housing, and education providers. But legal protections vary by state, and there's a national movement in the U.S. aimed at restricting transgender rights. According to the Trans Legislation Tracker website, 747 bills have been introduced in 42 states this year to block trans people from receiving basic health care, education, legal recognition, and the right to publicly exist. The psychology of othering or scapegoating certain groups of people is widespread in nearly all societies. Neville says trans folks are just the latest target, based on fear of the unknown, personal bias, critical media coverage, or perceived threats. He notes it often leads to dehumanization and even violence.
3: Trans people are the scapegoat currently, but somebody else will be the scapegoat tomorrow or in a week or in a year. And something that we've been working really hard to do at Lavender Rights Project is to talk to people about our shared humanity, our shared goal.
2: Argentina, Canada, Malta, Portugal, Spain, and Sweden consistently rank the highest in terms of support for transgender rights. The United States and Brazil are frequently cited as having the highest total numbers of transgender people living within their borders. I'm Roz Brown, Washington News Service. 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
0: KYRS is grateful to all who support this station as underwriters. 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We now continue with our stories for this week on KYRS Local News. Earlier this year, our own Linnea Kaler sat down with Washington State Treasurer Mike Pilicciotti with information concerning proposed and actual changes in the 2027 tax year. We air this important interview again for the benefit of our listeners.
1: If we talk about money, chances are someone would say, "Oh, please, I've got a headache." Indeed, money matters can be brutal, imposing serious injury if we don't manage it properly. For a government entity like a state, that involves a treasurer with a strong background in finance and law. I had the honor to sit down with Washington State Treasurer Mike Pilicciotti at the KYRS studio to talk about pending legislation and a program due to roll out in 2027. I asked him about people's concepts about the Office of Treasurer. What do people

0: Well, we're dealing with a lot of issues right now. You know, since August of 2024, you know, I started raising the alarm that I thought we might see another Trump administration. And that required us to prepare for the possibilities that there might be unlawful federal withholdings from the state of Washington. So that's been something that's been a focus of mine now for over a year and a half, connecting with other state treasurers around the country, working with the Biden White House at the time to help prepare for our state to insulate ourselves so we can keep essentially a bubble up over the state of Washington and shielded from the unlawful attempts to change our policies here in our state.
1: An important program set to roll out in 2027 concerns retirement savings, or for many of us, the lack thereof. It's a new program called Washington Saves.
0: Well, it's a proposal that our office put forward to address what was going to be a retirement crisis here in our state, which is the fact that, you know, 2 out of 3 millennials today have 0 retirement savings. It's worse for Gen Z. And, you know, the reality is, you know, that would have a huge impact to our state treasury because, you know, folks that don't have money later, they wouldn't be able to contribute through just participation in the economy. But importantly, we don't want seniors without essential services, food, housing, things like that.
1: When it comes to preparations for retirement, people need to start working toward it at an early age. Some barriers prevent that from happening, even apart from the decline of employers willing to set up pensions for workers. For many, barriers concern beliefs that usually fall into 2 statements. 1, I don't believe I will live to retirement age. Or 2, I don't believe the money set aside for retirement would be worth anything when I need it. It seems like a moribund set of beliefs. What did Treasurer Poliziotti say about them?
0: That is a common thought. I always say when people are thinking about retirement the least is when they should be thinking about it the most. And, you know, this is the challenge today. What used to be an expectation of a job when you were in your early 20s, you'd get a benefit package, retirement, other kind of benefits. Corporations are no longer providing that. Unless you work for government or have a member of a union, you're not going to be receiving those essential services. And that's a real potential crisis.
1: Washington Saves consists of an optional payroll deduction paid entirely by the employee into a state-based individual retirement account, or IRA. The amount paid in may vary from 3 to 7% of gross, benefiting 1.2 million Washingtonians who otherwise would not have a retirement account. All employers in Washington with at least 5 workers or the equivalent thereof in hours must sign up and offer that payroll deduction, in addition to the numerous payroll deductions and taxes that businesses already pay. The treasurer said,
0: I did meetings and town halls all around the state talking about retirement security. And what I heard was a very consistent message from everyone, from workers. This has to be easy and something that I can rely on and not be stressed out about, not lose sleep over, that it will be invested on their behalf without them having to worry about things. And then for employers, they said, hey, just make it easy. And so what we've done is we've made it easy. It's a payroll deduction that simply is one more line item. You mentioned there are a lot already that people have to do. It's one more thing to be added. But then this is money that goes to the worker. The worker has total control of.
1: Face it, everyone must consider that a day will come when they no longer will be fit for work due to age. Many people live hand to mouth so that they can't even think about another expenditure. Is this a real barrier?
0: First of all, a couple things. One, this is an option, so no one's required to do it. So people can opt in, they can opt out. They can also set whatever rate they want, whatever works better for them. But here's what's so interesting. This was the first concern actually I had related to when we were developing this program to make sure that folks at lower incomes were able to benefit from this. But what we found is that similar automatic IRA programs, these kind of automatic retirement accounts that existed in other states like Illinois, when they did study groups for folks, it was folks at the lowest income who identified the biggest benefit from this program.
1: Really?
0: Because what they found, look here, 40% of Americans cannot afford an unexpected payment of $400 or more. And I mean, folks are barely getting by as it is. But what we found was by creating an opportunity for folks to save without them having to think about it while they're working, a certain amount of money increases and suddenly they'll develop a little bit of a nest egg. So it's those at the lowest income who started feeling less stress. And the number one impact for negative health outcomes today is economic stress.
1: Treasurer Poliziotti also spoke concerning pending legislation, especially surrounding Future Ready, an effort being organized by the Washington State Board of Education. One thing that Future Ready seeks is to make a class in financial literacy a high school graduation requirement. What has been the process in Future Ready that led them to seek this now?
0: Well, I can't speak for the State Board of Education. They're their own entity, but they've been a great partner on a lot of these issues. They were kind enough to invite our office

0: of representation in the initial committee meetings as to what particular ideas should be considered. And I'm very pleased that this financial education committee that met really identified the fact that Washington State should no longer be one of the minority of states that does not require financial education in our schools.
1: This effort focused upon Senate Bill 5849, introduced early in the 2026 legislative session. That session closed without the bill making it through committee. The Senate bill report states, quote, "Learning standards are generally broad and give teachers latitude to embed those standards in an existing course," unquote. It also stated that objections focused upon the limits of instruction time and finances in its implementation. Will the bill be reintroduced in a special legislative session or the 2027 session?
0: I think what you're seeing is the process in between now and the next legislative session in 2027, which is that future-ready process that the State Board of Education is considering. And I believe through their process, they're going to make a proposal as well to the legislature as to additional graduation requirements. I feel very strongly that we need financial education, financial literacy available to everyone, not just those of financial means. And this is a critical tool to be able to navigate the world today. And I'm not going to quit until we give that empowerment to all Washingtonians.
1: For Treasurer Policiotti, it comes down to his convictions regarding ethics and finance.
0: Look, I just have a core belief that everyone should have economic opportunity at birth, they should have the tools to economically thrive throughout their career, and they should have the dignity of retirement security later in life. These are not crazy concepts, but we can only do that by advancing policy.
1: For KYRS Local News, I'm Linnea Kaler.
2: On Wednesday, August 26th, Governor Bob Ferguson spoke at Pasco about proposed legislation to restrict cell phones in Washington State schools. His plan, called Away for the Day, would prohibit phone use during the school day in all K-12 schools by September 2027. Student cell phone use in school has been a hot topic across the country for years. Some parents and students argue that it's a safety thing. They claim that kids should be able to call 911 or their families in an emergency. They also frame the debate in terms of individual rights and free speech. However, opponents say cell phones can be distracting, addictive, and interfere with learning. Education Week, a website about all things education, ran a feature on June 28, 2024, about which states restricted or banned mobile phones. At the time of publication, the District of Columbia and at least 31 states restricted students' access to using the devices in school, and 22 states banned cell phones outright during school hours. Pasco High School already prohibits cell phones during classroom instruction. Governor Ferguson aims to impose a consistent statewide policy about cell phones modeled after Pasco High's approach. In June, the governor announced he wants all smart devices, including phones and smartwatches, out of schools from the first to the last bell. Governor Ferguson has met with students and teachers at other schools across the state to discuss these prospective restrictions. The proposal would include exceptions for medical needs and emergency communication. Some compelling arguments have been offered in favor of the action. There's a staggering number of teens in the U.S. who have smartphones, a whopping 95%. Common Sense Media offered an even higher estimate, that 97% of adolescents use their phones during school hours. For what purpose? The Journal of the American Medical Association reported in JAMA Pediatrics that teenagers spent roughly one quarter of school day surfing the web, talking on the phone, or playing video games. Governor Ferguson commented at the Pasco press conference as recorded by the state's video service, TVW.org, quote, "As a parent to teenagers, I know firsthand how distracting cell phones are. Many Washington schools and districts, like here in Pasco, have taken steps to get cell phones out of classrooms, but they need support. It's time for Washington to join the growing number of states banning cell phones in school," unquote. Pasco School District Superintendent Michelle Whitney agreed and added, quote, "Reducing the distraction of cell phones help our students engage with peers and focus on what they came to do at school. Learn, grow, and connect. We appreciate the governor bringing attention to this important issue and creating an opportunity to hear directly from the people who experience it every day, unquote. Pew Research Center cites about a third of teachers in public K through 12 schools agreeing that cell phones create a major problem at school and negatively impact students' learning, also their physical and mental health. The governor is expected to release a detailed proposal by Tuesday, September 15. 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Thanks to our news writers, Marianne Cheriton and Linnea Kaler. Also, Roz Brown of the Public News Service and our program director, Dana Matthews. KYRS continues to seek news writers and ask that anyone seeking to hone their journalistic skills or learn journalistic practices may inquire by email at news@kyrs.org. 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

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This is what thin air has always been. 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
1: Student newspaper sued the Trump administration because non-citizens in our newsroom saw what was happening in the news to Ramesa Ozturk and to Mahmoud Khalil, and they were frightened to put their name on a story or to go cover the news or to write opinion articles because the chilling effect was so real for them.
0: The Stanford Daily has won a major free speech lawsuit against the Trump administration. We'll speak with the student newspaper's editor-in-chief. Then Tyson Foods shuts down an Illinois meatpacking plant, laying off 2,500 workers amidst a historic cattle shortage caused in part by drought and the rising cost of fertilizer and diesel due to the U.S. war on Iran. Then to Danbury, Connecticut, the site of mass protests after ICE detained dozens of people, including parents dropping their children off at school bus stops. And as the 25th anniversary of the September 11th attacks approaches, we'll look at the deaths of nearly 80 restaurant workers at Windows on the World, the restaurant on the 107th floor of the World Trade Center.